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1: 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Irvington at South Landing Center Drive, as well as Oracle north of Hauser and 22nd at Swan. An incident off to the right, Ajo Highway, State Route 86 eastbound near Old Ajo Highway. 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It's 102 degrees in Midtown Tucson, 94 in Sierra Vista at 5:20 p.m.
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5: And we're quite concerned because we really try to find innovative ways of helping you remember the number to call. 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
6: And we really need those phones to ring, folks. 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
4: And it's easier than you may think to be a supporter. 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
5: We're really going to give a huge shout out to Diane Wisgard of Tucson, who chose to pick up that phone and call 520-621-1600 and make sure that the sustaining support that we need to keep this radio station live, our television networks live, that's going to take all of us coming together to do exactly that.
6: And especially local programming, which is so important in Tucson, local arts programming, local news programming, finding in-depth conversations about issues that are important to us, like water, like the weather, and of course the news coverage that helps us understand our local political situation.
4: And earlier we talked about NPR and AZPM being the soundtrack to our lives.
5: Oh, that was my line.
4: That was your line. Uh-huh. I'm going to just co-opt it and say that that's been true for me as well. I can remember from very early in my childhood, mornings waking up and my parents having NPR on the radio, listening to the news, listening to Car Talk and The Puzzle on Sundays, Wait, Wait, Don't Tell Me. Such a breadth of both information and entertainment, and all programs that we love and that really have seeped into the fabric of my memories and are something that I now depend on as an adult.
6: If you have a program that you make sure you listen to, then it's time for you to call and make a contribution. If that special hour before All Things Considered goes on is important to you as it is for me, when you listen to Marketplace and the Daily and hear really in-depth conversations about the news of the day, then it's time for you to give us a call at 520-621-1600.
5: Well, you know, beyond that, I also find that the information that I glean informs my life in other ways. I mean, the last two books that I've read, the last three, well, I was going to say albums that I bought, the music that I've streamed, has been a direct result of having heard somebody interviewed or an author interviewed. And almost inevitably, the books provide me something that's insightful, wonderful, and really life-changing. So, I mean, every day these opportunities crop up just through being able to access.
4: And that programming for all ages and for all interests ranges from Nova to The Count of Monte Cristo, which is something I'm watching right now. I'm about
5: The American
4: through.
5: Revolution, we started that because on Monday they were really promoting it here on the station, and it's fascinating. As somebody said, who knew we were that close to not winning?
6: And before we went on air, we were talking about the fact that the last season of Grantchester is about to begin. If you make a $5 monthly contribution, you can stream it through Passport. And it's a very easy way, a low price for such wonderful programming.
5: And, you know, there's another advantage to giving today. You know, if we reach the goal of 100,000, then they cancel the pledge drive for tomorrow. So if you want to get back to regular programming, it's really just easy. Crack open that checkbook and write something very, very significant.
4: And if you're interested in becoming a sustaining member, one of the things that's so important to nonprofits is to know that the money will be there. In making any kind of future plan, sustaining memberships mean the world to being able to know what your budget will be for the coming year. So a sustaining membership doesn't just help the programming come on air today. It helps AZPM have the programming on air next month, next year, and a decade from now.
5: But let's cut across, because I know that you work for Ollie. Tell me more, because, you know, I'm about to retire, so I have some real need to discover what to do next.
4: Ollie is a fantastic organization that focuses on lifelong learning and education and social opportunities tailored for people aged 50 and up. Mm-hmm. And those classes actually reflect a lot of what we see and hear on AZPM. We have classes in every academic discipline, not to mention a lot of things that are connected to pop culture, to current events, and a lot of social activities that build community. It's a wonderful, warm, and welcoming community that keeps people mentally sharp, physically active, and socially engaged. And I love the things that Ollie does for our community and the way that AZPM reflects that as
5: Sounds
4: well.
5: A little bit like AZPM in a classroom.
4: It is. And we've actually had some of our amazing AZPM hosts come and present. We have had Arizona Illustrated and Arizona Spotlight, and we're so pleased to partner with AZPM.
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1: 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For an American, opening a retirement account in Malta could mean tax avoidance or possible tax evasion. On the next Planet Money, hear how the rich avoid taxes. And on How I Built This, two entrepreneurs get business advice from host Guy Raz and the founder of Betterment, John Stein. That's this week on Planet Money and How I Built This from NPR. Saturday at 3 p.m. on NPR 89.1. Stay with us for news headlines coming up next. It's 100 degrees in Midtown Tucson, 93 in Sierra Vista, and 90 in Bisbee at 5:30.
9: It's All Things Considered from NPR News. I'm Elsa Chang.
10: And I'm Mary Louise Kelly. A Friday deadline looms over Congress to reauthorize a controversial law.
9: Critics say the law allows the government to surveil Americans without a warrant.
11: FBI agents have conducted searches for the communications of members of Congress, journalists, and political commentators.
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12: Live from NPR News in Culver City, California, I'm Dwayne Brown. A Minnesota man who posed as a police officer has pleaded guilty to killing a state lawmaker and her husband nearly a year ago. As Matt Sepik tells us, he was targeting Democrats during an early morning shooting rampage.
13: Vance Belter admitted killing former Minnesota House Speaker Melissa Hortman and her husband Mark, and shooting and wounding State Senator John Hoffman and his wife Yvette at their homes. A plea deal calls for the 58-year-old to serve two consecutive life sentences plus 40 years. Federal prosecutors agreed not to seek the death penalty.
12: Matt Sepik reporting, Belter changed his plea to guilty just days before the one-year anniversary of that shooting. A massive UFC cage fighting event is set to take over the White House this weekend. A towering, temporary structure of lights, speakers, wiring called the Claw has risen over the South Lawn. UFC is known for brutality, but Secretary of State Marco Rubio says this is part of America's soft diplomatic power, calling the UFC the United Nations of Fighting. Here's NPR's Michelle Kellerman.
14: In a room full of international diplomats, Secretary Rubio signed a sports diplomacy agreement with Dana White, who heads the Ultimate Fighting Championship. The UFC is staging a fight in a towering octagon on the White House lawn this weekend, and Rubio says world leaders are clamoring to attend.
15: The number of foreign leaders that want to come to this is unbelievable. It's to the point where we may have a diplomatic crisis because it's like, you know, we can't bring everybody.
14: He also got laughs when he said that perhaps the Trump administration will keep the octagon for weekly fights between people in politics to, quote, settle our scores that way. Michelle Kellerman, NPR News, the State Department.
12: Well, the National Weather Service says there's a 50% chance of rain on Sunday in the Washington, D.C. area. This is NPR.
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1: Arizona's measles cases, 285, have been in Mojave County. State and local officials there have been managing that outbreak since last August. The last confirmed case was at the end of April, and more than 42 days have passed without reports of a new case. That meets the public health standard for declaring a measles outbreak over. Last month, the state health department said recent wastewater sampling from the Colorado City area indicated a notable drop in the virus. I'm Steve Jess, AZPM News.
2: 34 minutes after 5 o'clock on a Thursday, June 11th. Thanks for joining us for All Things Considered on NPR 89.1. 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Coming up in just a few minutes, heading back to work after parental leave, Life Kit has some advice on navigating schedules, managing expectations, and finding support during a major life transition. Hear that story just in about 10 minutes on NPR 89.1. Partly cloudy tonight in Tucson with a low around 72. Slight chance of showers in Sierra Vista with a low around 71 degrees.
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4: This is All Things Considered from NPR News. I'm Mary Louise Kelly in Washington.
5: And I'm Elsa Chang in Culver City, California. A controversial surveillance law expires tomorrow if Congress does not reauthorize it. And Congress has already rejected a short-term extension today. This law is Section 702 of the Foreign Intelligence Surveillance Act, or FISA. It basically allows U.S. intelligence agencies to intercept the electronic communications of foreign nationals outside the U.S. Now, an estimated 350,000 such people were targeted in 2025, but this law, it has critics on both sides of the aisle who point out that many of those foreigners communicate with Americans, creating a potential loophole to surveil U.S. citizens without a warrant. One such critic of Section 702 is Elizabeth Goitein of the Brennan Center for Justice. Welcome.
6: Thanks so much for having me.
5: Well, thanks for being here. So let's start with the origin story of this law. What was Congress responding to back in 2008 when it first passed Section 702? Like, what was the goal?
6: Congress was essentially trying to legalize an illegal warrantless wiretapping program that was conducted by the Bush administration after 9/11. So Congress changed the law in 2008 to make it easier to spy on suspected terrorists, foreign terrorists, overseas. However, over time, it has become a rich source of warrantless access to Americans' communications. And that's why the law is so controversial today.
5: Okay, and we will get to your critique of the law, but the government says Section 702 is really important. It helps them gather the intel that makes up something like more than 60% of the president's daily intelligence briefing. So they say Section 702 is a vital tool for national security. Is there at least some merit to that claim?
6: Sure. The government has actually provided many examples of cases in which actually targeting foreigners and reviewing their communications provided significant national security value. What the government hasn't done is show that there's significant national security value to the practice of warrantless backdoor searches, finding Americans' phone calls and text messages and emails. In recent years, FBI agents have conducted searches for the communications of members of Congress,

0: journalists and political commentators, and tens of thousands of protesters from across the political spectrum.
1: Okay, so how would you best balance between national security and privacy? Like, if Section 702 does do important national security work, how do you give Americans protections for their data without potentially impeding that national security work? Like, how would you reform 702 exactly?
0: It's quite simple. For more than a decade, there's been broad bipartisan support for reforming Section 702 by requiring the government to get a warrant before accessing Americans' communications that are swept up. This reform has actually passed the House twice, but in the current reauthorization cycle, Republican leadership isn't allowing any votes on this reform.
1: Okay, well, on this idea of a warrant each and every time, I could see an intelligence official saying, man, if I need to go get a warrant, if I need to go to court for every search of the FISA database, that would basically break the system, rendering this whole law useless. What is your response to that?
0: The value of Section 702 overwhelmingly is in collecting and reviewing foreigners' communications. So that value continues. It is not affected. And in all of the cases where backdoor searches have actually provided value in the past, and that is just a handful of cases that the government's been able to identify, it appears that the government actually could have gotten a warrant or would have been able to invoke one of the exceptions to the warrant requirement. So this reform should have absolutely no impact on the value of the program.
1: So as we mentioned, there is this reauthorization deadline on Friday, tomorrow. What happens if Congress does not act by the deadline? Like, does the surveillance under Section 702 just go dark?
0: The surveillance does not go dark if the law expires, as some of the members who oppose reform are saying. The law is clear that these certifications remain in force even if the underlying statute expires. They're grandfathered. That means Section 702 surveillance is locked in until March 2027, regardless of what happens tomorrow.
1: Elizabeth Goitein, Senior Director at the Brennan Center's Liberty and National Security Program, thank you very much.
0: It was my pleasure.
2: This week marks 10 years since the Pulse nightclub shooting in Orlando, Florida. On June 12, 2016, a gunman opened fire and killed 49 people, injured 58. Pulse was a safe space for the LGBTQ plus community. That night, the club was hosting Latin Dance Night. Many of the victims were Hispanic. Central Florida Public Media's Joe Mario Pedersen reports grief is still raw a decade after the tragedy.
3: Christine Linenen will never forget the day her 32-year-old son, Christopher, and his boyfriend, Juan Ramon Guerrero, went to the Pulse nightclub. The two men were among the 49 people killed there that day.
4: I still think of him being a little one. He's just a little, my little son. He's my little baby. He's my little fourth grader laying on the floor of that club.
3: Linenen remembers being in the hospital in Orlando with hundreds of other people, all waiting for information about their loved ones. After 33 hours, the Orlando police confirmed that Christopher was one of the victims. It's been a long time since that day. Usually, she channels her grief into LGBTQ plus activism, but lately, Linenen says the pain has been more powerful.
4: Well, I'm a little sadder than most years. I don't know if 10 years is just piling on the, you know, the gravity of 10 years is just feeling heavier.
3: While that night 10 years ago created fear and pain, it also caused Orlando's marginalized communities to come together in the years that followed. Deborah Bidell is a psychologist with the University of Central Florida and an expert in PTSD.
5: I've never seen a community come together in the way that Orlando came together and has stayed together. That this community's response has been one of love and understanding.
3: For one, Orlando has been welcoming to the LGBTQ plus community. And Fatima Sadaf Saeed remembers going to a candlelight vigil 10 years ago with a group of Muslim women.
6: For a lot of us, we were like, we want to go, but how will that make people that are there feel if a bunch of Muslims showed up?
3: She says because the shooter claimed allegiance to the Islamic State, Central Florida Muslims were hesitant to come out and grieve with the community.
6: There were people giving out flowers, and they turned to us and gave us hugs. And I think everybody needed that.
3: Saeed says she's hosting a prayer gathering Friday at her home to honor the victims and survivors. Linen says she's never attended a memorial event because it's too painful.
4: I just choose not to go. And maybe one day I will go. Maybe even this year I'll go. Who knows? I could change my mind.
3: The city of Orlando is holding a remembrance ceremony on Friday evening at a church in downtown. The Pulse nightclub was torn down in March, and a memorial is going up in its place next year. For NPR News, I'm Joe Mario Pedersen in Orlando.
1: You're listening to All Things Considered from NPR News. If you're a new parent who's heading back to work, how's it going? Because the transition from worker to parent to working parent can be a really complicated one. LifeKit reporter Andy Tagle spoke to a brain researcher about how to navigate your evolving identity at home and on the job.
7: If you're headed back to the office after parental leave, you're likely in pursuit of that mythical work-life balance. And very possibly, feeling like you're failing in both arenas.
8: My best advice to parents is lower your standards. Don't expect that you're going to be amazing at everything.
7: Darby Saxby is a neuroscientist, clinical psychologist, and professor at the University of Southern California. Her upcoming book, Dad Brain, is all about the science of fatherhood. She says, no matter how you come to assume the role, man or woman, pregnancy, adoption, fostering, parenting is hugely transformational to the brain and body. It can take a long time to fully adjust to parenthood, much longer than you might expect.
8: There's evidence that we don't really bounce back, even if we ever bounce back, until 2 years or maybe more. And since many people have more than one kid, that sort of period of remodeling and adjustment can actually last even longer than those 2 years.
7: So in this season of life especially, try to let good be good enough. Your body is rewiring itself to meet the demands of this awesome, wild new gig.
8: I like to say, great parents are made, not born.
7: Once that little one enters your life, your hormone levels shift and change. You have increased emotional sensitivity. You lose gray matter volume in your brain. This is men and women, by the way. And sure, your brain getting smaller on its face might not sound great, but
8: the brain is starting to work more efficiently. You're having to figure out what this little creature that can't talk to you needs and how to soothe them. You're really using your social brain and you're using your empathetic brain, and we're developing stronger, faster connections when we become new parents.
7: Okay, but what about that infamous post-baby mom brain? Or dad brain, both a thing. You know, that slow, scatterbrained feeling brought on from sleep deprivation and that mountain of new responsibilities?
8: It's just the demand of taking care of an infant. It sort of changes our priorities, and your memory looks great if you're focusing on caregiving relevant information.
7: And that shift can serve you in a lot of different areas of your life. Saxby talked to one dad for her book, for example.
8: Who told me that taking time off to be a dad made him way better at work. It really improved his ability to manage employees. So there are a lot of transferable skills as we're developing that empathy and that patience when working with our own young kids that can really translate into making us better, more effective workers as well.
7: And of course, there's the purely logistical side of parenting too.
8: A lot of parents report that, you know, having kids, because it introduces all these new complexities, can make them more disciplined and better at just getting things done.
7: Studies have even shown that parenting is neuroprotective later in life. And the more kids you have, the younger your brain looks as you age. For now, while you're still in the thick of it all, Saxby's parting words of wisdom as both a parent researcher and a parent herself, find community. No one is supposed to do this alone.
8: The more that we seek out support and we lean on people in our lives, the easier it can be to get through those first few years of early parenthood.
7: And the easier it is to parent, the easier it is to make working parenthood work for you. For NPR's Life Kit, I'm Andy Tagle.
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11: 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We'll find out how we're doing in just a few moments. I hope you can stay with us. There is a hit and run in the Saurita area, Saurita Road at Rancho Saurita Boulevard, a collision with injuries Oracle north of Hauser, as well as 22nd at Swan, and an incident off to the right, Ajo Highway, State Route 86 eastbound near Old Ajo Highway. 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Partly cloudy tonight in Tucson with a low around 72 degrees. Sunny tomorrow with a high near 101. Sunny and breezy Saturday with a high near 103 degrees.
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13: Good evening. We are in the final stretch of the pledge drive this evening, and we want to thank all of the people who have donated. 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So thank you to the donors that have called in.
14: And you're asking me to read those names again?
13: I am.
14: I don't know how I've managed to get this delegation, but sure, happy to do it. So Catherine Damstra from Tucson, who's a sustaining member, chose to call in again and give another one-time gift. And she says, I love AZPM, as do we all. Thank you for that, Catherine. Christopher Grunberg called in. He's also from Tucson. Tamba Hilton from Tucson, also a sustaining member. And then Kathleen McQueen has called in from Yonkers, New York, and is making this gift in memory of her friend Sharon McCormick. Cheryl Forte from Oro Valley has also called in to give a one-time gift. So thank you all for that. I think we've broken a record here because there's something like 20 gifts that have come in across this hour. And so I think we need to remind them of that way to give.
15: We only need $1,500 to max out the match this today. 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
14: And that matching gift was actually a $10,000 gift that was received from BJ Vance. And his goal was to really provide that match to encourage people to give a one-time gift today. But as well, people who are gifting for a first time or are renewing having let their gift lapse can also benefit from a challenge that's being offered all week long. It's a $20,000 gift from Marianne Leedy and Ruth and Wayne Glass. And together, they're providing this incentive to really encourage you, if you have lost your way in the last year, to be able to come back to the fold and be part of our wonderful community of donors here at Arizona Public Media.
13: And it's so important to have donors, because AZPM is now 100% donor supported. And we all felt that initial rush to give when we first heard that the federal funding was being cut. But it's important to remember that that cut is not going to be reversed. And so we are now the stewards for public media. It is up to us to keep it going, to keep it healthy and strong.
15: And you can give not only from your checking account, you can give a credit card, but you can also give from your IRA. If you've reached the age where you have to give a required minimum distribution,
14: and what
15: you
14: age
15: can
14: is
15: give
14: that?
15: A qualified, I think it's 74, but I'm not.
14: 72.
15: 72.
14: Mm-hmm. I really knew.
15: You can give a qualified charitable contribution to Arizona Public Media, and it goes straight from your IRA to Arizona Public Media, and there is no tax on that transfer.
13: And as we've said before, the reason that we're all here is because we love AZPM and we deeply value what it does for us as individuals, what it does for us as a community, keeping us informed, keeping us engaged with exciting stories, keeping us involved in the world that we all inhabit together.
14: And truly, one of the impacts that the loss of federal funding has had on stations like ours is that the amount of money that used to be used to do local programming has really gone away. And so this is where the impact of your dollars today are really going to make a profound difference, because it allows all of those wonderful local programs like Arizona Spotlight, Arizona Science on Fridays, the AZPM Daily News, Arizona Illustrated on the television, Press Room, Hollywood at Home, all of those things are really now being provided solely through donations given locally. So if you haven't gifted today, we really encourage you to stop the car or stop dinner, because I know you're probably in the midst of preparing that, and go to your phones and call
15: 520-621-1600. The Press Room has been so great lately, and it's so important for us to have that insight into what's going on, looking behind the headlines and finding out what the details are that make it make us educated and knowledgeable and make us knowledgeable voters and citizens. So please give us a call or do go to the website. We're in the final hour, the final minutes of our pledge drive today, and we want to make sure that we get that $1,500 match for the very tail end of today's pledge drive.
14: And you know, somebody is coming under the wire even as we were speaking. So David Bramhall, thank you so much for picking up that phone and responding to our call for support.
13: And keep in mind that all of your gifts are coming in and accumulating alongside everyone else's gift. So no gift is too small to make a difference. Every gift absolutely matters.
15: And remember that $5 a month gives you access to Passport, so you can stream all of those fantastic masterpiece programs. And I heard the other day that the entirety of Downton Abbey is available on Passport again. So please, that
14: $5. Well, that's summer taken care of, isn't it?
15: Yes, absolutely.
14: One could just watch it again, beginning to end.
15: When it's too hot to go outside, you can turn on Masterpiece and stream for just $5 a month.
14: Who was your favorite character in Downton Abbey?
15: Oh, Mary, obviously.
14: Mary.
13: Oh. Sadly, mine was Sybil, and she left us far too early.
14: Oh, but her husband
15: spoiler
14: was very
15: alert.
14: Sweet.
13: Oh, apologies. That was early.
14: So, what else do you watch at the moment?
13: As I said earlier, I'm really enjoying The Count of Monte Cristo. And one of the things that I love about Masterpiece, when you have some work of literature that you absolutely love and you hear it's getting adapted, sometimes there's that fear that it won't be handled well.
14: Like every Jane Austen novel.
13: Pretty much. Uh-huh. But with Masterpiece, I never feel that fear. And The Count of Monte Cristo has been just as riveting on screen as it is in the original book. And I have thought all of the actors, the settings, everything has been lovely.
15: And with AZPM, you don't have to worry that you're not getting getting the truth, that you're not getting the unbiased reporting that you rely upon. 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And that only happens when you contribute and are a part of AZPM's family of donors. 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
18: For AZPM, I'm Mark McLemore, and this is Arizona Spotlight. Coming up, a conversation with Marcia Bemko, who's been the producer of the PBS series Antiques Roadshow for 25 years. And storyteller and novelist Jeff Hartman shares the story behind an unforgettable Alaskan adventure. Those stories are next on Arizona Spotlight. The public television series The Antiques Roadshow visited Tucson on May 19th, and fans of the show and members of AZPM came out in droves to be part of the experience. It gave me the chance to talk with Marcia Bemko, who's been producing Antiques Roadshow for 25 years, about the unique qualities of the show, where people find out if their obscure flea market finds or quirky family heirlooms have more than just sentimental value.
19: Wow, that's a really interesting question. The whole truth, and nothing but the whole truth for you, is that when I first started working at Roadshow, I was number two. I was the senior producer for 4 years. And when I first got asked to do it, I was not happy. I came from documentary. I'd been working on Frontline and other things. And it was sort of this little snobby attitude about Roadshow then. It still is. But who pays attention to that? Everybody likes to watch us.
20: Yeah.
19: And at the time, my children were very young, who are now mothers. And we were touring in the summer when my kids were away. And I said, I don't want to be away all summer while, you know, I can get like some kid off time. So I reluctantly agreed to do Roadshow. And Peter McGee, vice president of national programming, said, well, if you don't like it, you don't have to stay. Clearly, I liked it. I fell in love with it and am still in love with it. It is such a joy to produce, such a joy to learn from. Every show I watch, I'm still learning. So when I think back to that reluctance, I thank Peter McGee for telling me to try it on.
18: In Tucson, thrifting is a way of life. I used to call Tucson the thrift store capital of America. I don't know if that's accurate. Antiquing has always been a little too rich for my blood, but thrift store searching, even yesterday I was at the library rummage sale. Has that been an important part of your life for you, Marcia?
19: Well, especially when I was younger, when I didn't have any money. That's how I furnished my house, was thrifting. And it's everywhere now. It's not just here. It's all over the country. Yeah. People are thrifting. You see it everywhere on social media. How do you fix up your thrift finds to make them even more presentable, should that be needed? First, furnishing your home. And you have no plates, and you have no seat, and you have nothing. That's how you buy this stuff. It's affordable then. Yeah.
18: So exciting about hearing the executive producer of Antiques Roadshow talk about thrifting. There's something really magnetic. Antiques Roadshow, I asked my mom, do you watch it? And she said, every week. I didn't even know.
19: Let me tell you about that mum word. So when I meet young people, very young. They're 20, that kind of young. And so when I tell them what I do, which I don't tell them unless they ask, because it depends, the reaction can be embarrassing. You know what they say back to me? My mother loves that show. So I say, what about you?
18: They love it too.
19: Well, they do. And a funny thing happened on social media that Hannah Auerbach, our manager of social media, told me about, a segment on TikTok. They love it. And they suggest to her, why don't we make a TV show out of that? So they love it once they know us.
18: You've been there. You've done that.
19: Yeah.
18: Tell me about your assessors, your appraisers, the relationship that you've built up with the people whose word you have to trust on this show.
19: Well, our appraisers are amazing. They are scholars at what they do. They are passionate about what they do. I've seen grown men cry because they're seeing an object they waited a lifetime to see. They are true geeks who have figured out how to make a living out of a passion that they have. They tend to be the children of auctioneers, dealers, collectors, and were dragged around every weekend as a little person to these types of events where people like that go. And so they come to it from a long history, very often, of being with it, and they love it. I think the big thing most people don't know about our experts, we work with a group of about 150, assign about 70 to every city, is that they are volunteers. They are unpaid. They also pay their own airfare wherever we're going, and they pay their own hotel nights. What we pay for is when we shoot the show, we're going to give them both breakfast and lunch. That's what we pay for. They collectively donate to Antiques Roadshow every season, 7 figures worth of services. That's public television. And this station, where I'm sitting right now in this room, will supply us with 120 volunteers tomorrow. They're going to get paid lunch, breakfast, hat, T-shirt, an appraisal, okay? But if we had to put out dollars to them, I wouldn't be sitting here talking to you. We are truly the public in public television. Most of the people who are on the set of Antiques Roadshow who are working are unpaid.
18: What's a personal story that has changed who you are, Marcia?
19: That's a really good question. I get asked a lot of questions. I haven't been, that one hasn't been asked to me. I will tell you about something we found in Boise that impacted me emotionally. A Japanese-American woman brought in internment camp art when the Japanese were interned that her uncle had made of this. It impacted me so because I got her perspective on what that was like for her family. It impacted me so that she's one of the few guests over my many years of doing Antiques Roadshow. We're taping season 31. I've been doing it for 25 of those years, that I sobbed with her. Because I think one of the beauties of Antiques Roadshow, and if you're ever on the set, you can feel it, is that everybody coming that day has the same question. Help me understand what I own. That's a very bonding, common thing. And people are really nice to each other all day long. Whatever their politics, whatever it is that might make them have a different conversation outside of Antiques Roadshow doesn't happen on our set because they are bonded by wanting to know more about what they own. For me, learning that from her was impactful, really impactful, and gave me an insight into something I had no idea about. Really powerful.
18: What keeps it fresh? 25 years. You're here in Tucson. You're going to do it again tomorrow. Why?
19: The people who come. All the people who we'll see who come to Antiques Roadshow are unique. And they have their own story. Story is king. So they keep it fresh. Their excitement keeps it fresh. And if you've been watching Antiques Roadshow from the beginning, and I hope you have been if you're listening to this, then you know you've seen appraisers come and go. Over the course of all our years, we've worked with about 500 people, always a pool of about 150. People retire, people do other things, whatever happens. So you're seeing appraisers you didn't see on our set 30 years ago. As a matter of fact, we're cutting now season one to present later this year so you could see those really old shows. And we, on staff, haven't seen some of those appraisers before. So I think the appraisers keep it fresh. The people keep it fresh. Good stories keep it fresh. We moved outside. We're not in convention centers anymore. That keeps it fresh. It's a reality television show. I have no idea what's going to happen other than will it tape appraisals. That is keeps it fresh for us who work it, too.
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19: Well, thank you. I appreciate anyone who's listening who supports public television, who supports Arizona public media, and of course, my baby, Antiques Roadshow.
18: I spoke with Marcia Bemko, the producer of public television's Antiques Roadshow. 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Here is Tony Paniagua with an introduction.
20: Thank you, Mark. Our special guest this month is Jeff Hartman. Jeff Hartman is a retired educator who worked at Biosphere 2 north of Tucson for 5 years. After that, he was a teacher and administrator at City High School in downtown Tucson from 2005 to 2017. Then he taught science and math at Nosotros Academy. In retirement, two of his passions are traveling to different locations and writing.
21: My name is Jeff Hartman, and my story is called 3 Months in the Arctic. On March 1st, 1980, at the age of 25, I was dropped off for 3 months on a frozen lake in the middle of the Arctic National Wildlife Refuge with my best friend, Chris, 1,500 pounds of food and gear, and two guys I didn't know. The closest point of human contact was Arctic Village, an Athabascan Indian settlement 110 miles away through the mountains on skis. We had no means of communication with the outside world, and no one was scheduled to check on us. Three of us originally planned to go on the trip, but when our third friend bailed at the last minute, Chris and I decided we needed one or two more people for safety reasons. If one of us broke his leg, we need one person to stay with the injured man while the others skied out to Arctic Village for help. Then Chris met Dan at a church picnic and invited him to go. Dan said he had a friend named Adam who was up for adventure, and that's how I ended up going to the Arctic with my best friend and two strangers. The ostensible reason for the trip was so Chris could collect grizzly bear scat. He planned to take the specimens back to Oregon State University to try to identify individual bears by their intestinal parasites and then come up with a population estimate. That's what we told our parents anyway. But the real reason we went, at least me and Chris, was to experience true wilderness in all its glory. Unfortunately, we soon found that was impossible for us to do with Dan and Adam around. We were extroverts. They were introverts. We were vulgar and loud and had come to the Arctic to cut loose. They were thoughtful and quiet and had come to reflect. Initially, we agreed to pool all our food and that each pair would take turns cooking dinners. However, the first night we discovered they'd brought bland, prepackaged meals, lots of Lipton tea, and a carefully rationed amount of butter. whereas we brought an extensive array of dried fruits, meats, and vegetables, an assortment of spices and teas, and tons of butter. They approached cooking as if it was a chore, while we approached it as if we were pulling one over on the rest of the world by making gourmet meals while everyone thought we were suffering. Sadly, we also discovered the first night that our alcohol, several bottles of Yukon Jack, hadn't made it. We blamed the baggage handlers at Fairbanks Airport and the fact that we cleverly packaged it in a cardboard box labeled Yukon Jack. Once our Last Lake base camp was established, Chris was ready to cruise. That is, pack as much food on his back as he could and head out for as long as possible to see as much country as possible. That was my goal as well, though I had a lot to learn before I could keep up with Chris. Dan wanted to test his limits, but he was very safety conscious and did everything by the book. He insisted all of us stay in visual contact whenever we were out skiing together, which Chris refused to do since Adam couldn't keep up. Adam seemed depressed and spent most of his time in base camp, sitting close to the stove on one of the 5-gallon buckets that doubled as chairs, pretending to read Buddenbrooks by Thomas Mann, but never turning the page. We worried about Adam, but Dan assured us he was fine. We tried to make it work. I attempted to build a few bridges, and Chris and I privately discussed ways we could respectfully approach Dan and Adam with our concerns. But that never happened because Chris exploded one night and told the other two to get the fudge out of camp. We didn't come to blows, which was fortunate given we were the only four human beings within hundreds of square miles and we were depending on each other. But things got heated. Chris declared that Dan and Adam needed to leave base camp for one day so he and I could divide the food in half, sing songs as loud as we wanted to, and then we were going to move upriver. We generously leave them all the community gear, and after that they'd only see us if there was an emergency or we came back to gather more food from our carefully stored provisions. I distinctly remember thinking, ready or not, here we go. 2 days later, we skied 8 miles upriver and established Congacut Base Camp. We explored the area for 10 days, then decided to ski to Arctic Village to get more chocolate, since the boys weren't very good at rationing. We headed back to Last Lake Base Camp to resupply, enjoyed a civil night with Dan and Adam, and then spent the next 11 days cruising through the perpetual twilight to Arctic Village. We stayed in the village 4 days, then returned to Last Lake Base Camp on a bush plane and discovered Dan and Adam had left us a polite note saying they were gone on a 2-day hike. So we got loud, divided the plunder, split the chocolate 60-40, restocked our backpacks, and had an exquisite dinner ready when Dan and Adam returned. They were both unusually talkative and full of vitality. Adam looked better than we'd ever seen him. The following morning, Chris and I took off again, intending to thread our way through the Brooks Range and ski out to the Arctic Ocean. We never made it to the Arctic Plains because it got too warm and the crust went out, but I spent 25 days cruising through the wilderness with my best friend, chasing grizzly bears, and simply eating, sleeping, and moving through time and space. We returned to Last Lake a few days before the plane was set to pick us up, having seen Dan and Adam just 2 nights out of the last 52, and spent our last glorious days packing up base camp. If we'd agreed to be their safety valve on this trip, we definitely failed that test, but the four of us were ecstatic we'd all survived. All's well that ends well. And that's how it would have ended, except that when we finally got back to the Fairbanks Airport, we discovered our missing Yukon Jack in the trunk of Chris's Chevy Nova. Somehow Dan, who'd agreed to take responsibility for bringing the last load of gear down to the plane when we were getting ready to fly in, had left the liquor in the trunk. And that's when it dawned on me and Chris that Dan had purposefully left our Yukon Jack behind so his friend Adam, who was an alcoholic, wouldn't be tempted on our trip. Dan had brought his best friend to the Arctic to help him quit drinking cold turkey, and he hadn't told us. We left them both by the side of the road and never saw them again.
20: Jeff Hartman, that is a great story. Amazing. Thank you very much for being with us here in the studio.
21: My pleasure.
20: So I'm just curious, whatever happened with your search for grizzly bears? Most people are trying to stay away from them, and here you and Chris were looking for them.
21: We were, and actually we saw one, and I definitely remember the moment when we looked at it from far away, and all of a sudden Chris said, let's go, and he ran toward it. And I thought, oh man, okay, here we go again. But we tried to stalk up on the bear, and we got within about 60 yards before it noticed us and then sprinted away. It was a young bear having fun playing Frisbee with a dead parka squirrel. And we just snuck up on it as best we could. And We saw a lot of sign, but that was actually the only bear we saw on that trip.
0: And it's amazing because when we think of Alaska and especially the very isolated parts of the state, we think, oh, they're everywhere and they're out to get you and so on. Maybe like what people think about us here in Arizona with rattlesnakes and Gila monsters.
21: Well, the Arctic is very different than other parts of Alaska. It's so big and so vast, and it's like the tree line of the world. So animals have to cover so much territory up there. It's not like Southeast. Those stories might be way more applicable to Southeast. But, you know, like I said, that's such a big open country up in the Arctic. Chris did earn a master's degree in veterinary parasitology, so he did continue to do that kind of work. And he actually ended up meeting his wife and teaching school up in Arctic Village for 8 years. So Chris became a real Arctic aficionado.
0: Fantastic. And you are yourself a retired educator.
21: Yes.
0: And originally from Chicago, but you moved here from Minnesota, was
21: Minnesota,
0: it?
21: Minnesota, yes.
0: Okay. Yeah. Can you tell us about that journey, how you ended up in Tucson?
21: Oh, God, I went from Chicago to Oregon because I wanted to be a marine biologist. And then life took me to Minnesota and then down here in Tucson. And believe it or not, I found my marine biology outlet here in Tucson through SATO and through taking high school students to SATO when I worked at City High School.
0: I know what SATO is, but can you explain it to the audience, please?
21: SATO is the Center for the Study of Deserts and Oceans, and it's a binational organization that has a field station down in Rocky Point and an office up here in Tucson. And, you know, they conduct research on the Northern Gulf. And at the time, you know, my goal was just to get kids out in the field and show them as much country and as much different environments as we could. I worked at a couple other schools and you know, I worked at Nosotros on the west side, and I remember taking kids to Mount Lemmon and over half the class had never been up there.
0: What does writing do for you? Because some people want to retire and not do anything, or at least, you know, maybe golf or just relax. But what does it do for you spiritually, mentally?
21: I write because I want to tell a greater truth, and that's why I write fiction and not nonfiction. You know, and a lot of times I start with something that means a lot to me, but then the story just takes hold and it goes where it goes. So it's really, the creation process is a lot of fun, and the rewriting is a lot of work, but that can be fun too. I enjoy it. I enjoy editing as well, but that initial creative process and just trying to get to, you know, figure out how to tell a greater story. I guess that's what I'm trying to do. And at some level, at this point, you know, I'm just trying to leave a legacy for my kids and people who know me.
0: And back to Alaska, you returned to that area how many years later?
21: 45 years later, last summer, I went back with Chris and another friend, and we spent 3 weeks there. And it was an entirely different experience because it was warm, for one. We had to deal with mosquitoes and not the brutal cold. I'm a little mobility challenged these days, so I couldn't quite roam like I used to. But the best part about it was after the first week, after you get used to being in a strange environment, it just became such a mindful experience because I just had to do everything at the pace that it happened. And if going to get water took an hour and you decided to take three because you saw a bird you wanted to follow, then that's what you did. And, you know, there's that old saying, the hours were long, but the days were short because we just lived up there, and then all of a sudden it was over.
0: Jeff Hartman, retired educator and prolific writer, I guess I can say, with three novels under your belt. Thank you very much for joining us, and good luck as you move forward.
21: Thank you.
0: Jeff Hartman's most recent novel was published in 2024. It's called How to Win the Nobel Peace Prize, and it's a story about a man and his autistic granddaughter who moves in with him and his wife one summer. For Arizona Spotlight, I'm Tony Paniagua.
18: 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I'm producer and host Mark McLemore.
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5: Thank you, Tom. 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
6: Yes, our including me too.
5: That's right.
2: James, we'll start with you. And membership receives such wonderful messages about the beautiful classical music that you program on Classical 90.5, which I want to remind our listeners is one of the few remaining locally curated classical stations in the country. Tell us a little bit about the process of how you program the classical schedule.
6: Well, one thing we're aiming for is variety. So that if there's something playing that doesn't interest you all that much, you'll know in a few minutes there'll be something quite different that probably will. We also try to have a mixture of the hits, the gems, the standard repertory items, the Beethoven symphonies, that sort of thing, along with some surprises people might not know so well. So boredom is not going to be an option when you tune into our station.
2: And all of the music that you program is currently being preserved and archived by the radio department at AZPM, allowing listeners to listen to that classical library that's been collected for the last 50 years. How is that going, and why is that digitization and archive process so important?
6: The first CDs I bought when I was here, started in 1982. And compact discs do wear out. And so as we're doing the transfers, we find that some of the older discs are damaged. So it's a way of making sure we can use the entire library still, preserving, sometimes correcting faults that we find.
2: Tell me how many CDs or pieces of media that you are now currently digitizing and archiving.
6: In CD terms, we were up to about 14,000.
5: And in pieces or works? It's over 74,000.
2: And that's why AZPM needs your continued support at azpm.org/give, or give us a call at 520-621-1600 to continue to preserve that classical music for your listening enjoyment.
5: Another thing we probably want to add is how technology has changed, which is why an additional reason as to why we need to archive and preserve this library. There are CDs that were created years ago that can no longer be read by some of the current technology, the CD players. So some of the workarounds that James mentioned that we are doing is to accommodate the fact that some of your newer CD players can't read the old media correctly anymore.
6: That's right.
2: And we still want to preserve those recordings because they may not have the ability to make a new pressing of that particular recording.
6: That's right. Some of them are out of print, and many of them are worth preserving forever. There are great performances from decades ago that we still want to listen to, and there are things that have only been recorded once or twice.
2: In addition to playing recordings from the different composers and the different symphonies, Classical 90.5 also airs nationally syndicated programs like the Met Opera, the New York Phil, and Performance Today. Twice a week is dedicated to music performed regionally here in Southern Arizona, including the Arizona Friends of Chamber Music, the Tucson Symphony, and regional performances during Arizona Encore. Can you share with us a little bit of why that local aspect of classical music is important to our community?
6: I'll say that what makes a radio station relevant to its community, what inspires people to tune in rather than switch to some streaming or satellite station, is the feeling that there is a local presence, that they are connected with their community through their radio station. So we want to showcase local performers as much as we can. And sometimes we're exposing listeners to long-standing organizations that they didn't even know existed. So they need to know these things. It's a very important part of our mission.
5: Yeah, adding to that, it's not just, oh, we're featuring local organizations, musicians, talent, which is very important. But when I listen to what we produce, what the Arizona Friends of Chamber Music produces, what the Tucson Symphony produces, scripts written by James Reel, narrated by Michael Dauphiné, we are on par with the national programs that we carry, Pittsburgh Symphony Orchestra, Santa Fe Chamber Music Festival. And when I listen to this, It's reiterating to the community that the amount of talent we have in this community is on par with what there is nationally, and I think it just enriches us all to include that. So it's not, oh, we need to focus on something locally, which we want to do, but it's also there. If you look at quality-wise and presentation-wise, to me, it's on the same playing field. And I think it's good that people in our community know that these organizations are here. They are bringing talent in nationally, internationally, regionally. We have people that live here that are tremendous talent that should be showcased. All of that is being seen in our concerts on Sunday afternoon and Thursday evening on Classical 90.5.
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11: 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An incident off to the right, Ajo Highway, State Route 86 eastbound near Old Ajo Highway. And an incident, Country Club Road at Pima Street. 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
4: In Los Angeles, I'm Kai Rizdal. It is Thursday today. This one is the 11th of June. Good, as it always is, to have you along, everybody. So, here's what's happened in the oil markets the past couple of days. There was talk of a peace agreement in the war and oil prices went down. Then there was shooting and oil prices went down. Then there was a president saying he was going to bomb Iran hard and oil prices went down. And then the president said the bombing is off and here we are. Oil prices are down. Part of why is that the United States has been drawing down its commercial and strategic oil reserves. Crude inventories fell another 7.2 million barrels this week. That brings the drawdown, Reuters says, to almost 80 million barrels since the war started. There are, yes, still hundreds of millions of barrels left, but inventories can only get so low before the supply chain starts to break down. Traders might not care about the geopolitics,
7: but they are sure going to care about the logistics. Marketplace's Kaylee Wells gets us going.
8: Out of all those barrels in our oil inventories, a lot of them just aren't accessible.
22: You think about a large storage tank, there's always going to be some oil at the bottom that can't be pumped out.
8: Aaron Brady with S&P Global Energy says there's also the oil that keeps pipes lubricated and storage caverns safely intact. So he estimates that roughly 290 million of the 426 million barrels of oil now in the U.S. inventory won't actually get used or sold. And at the current drawdown rate,
22: sometime in July is my best guess is when we get into that danger zone where we get close to those minimum operating levels.
8: And even if the war ended today, it takes a couple months to get the global supply chain back up and running normally.
23: The hardest part, I think, is that it does not feel like we're close to a situation where things start to move back toward normal.
8: Dan Pickering is founder and chief investment officer of Pickering Energy Partners. And he says as countries deplete their reserves, oil prices have been deceptively not bad.
23: Folks are like, well, what do I need to worry about? The issue is every single...
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2: Wall Street on this Thursday. Tell you what, equities traders sure did like the geopolitical news of the day. We will have the details when we do the numbers.

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1: 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And thank you. It's 97 degrees in Midtown Tucson, 89 in Sierra Vista. It's 86 degrees in Bisbee and 96 in Safford at 7 p.m.
2: Good evening, I'm Amna Nawaz.
3: And I'm Jeff Bennett. On the NewsHour tonight, President Trump calls off a third night of strikes against Iran, citing progress on peace negotiations.
2: Protests flare in Albania against a bid by Ivanka Trump and Jared Kushner to build a luxury resort on a protected island.
4: I'm a tour guide and I go into that island like 60 times per year.
5: Yeah.
4: I wanna go another 60 times more. We need it, it's ours. We don't want to sell it.
3: And SpaceX goes public, the first of three AI-driven companies launching massive IPOs this year.

0: 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BNSF, the engine that connects us.
1: The Gordon and Betty Moore Foundation, established to create positive outcomes for future generations. And friends of the NewsHour, including Robert S. Kaplan and Wendy J. Selden through the Raymond James Charitable Endowment Fund. 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
1: It is absolutely the case that since about 2012, we've seen this so-called diploma divide open up, where college grads tend to vote for the Democrat and people without a degree tend to vote for the Republican. That gap has gotten larger since then.
2: I'm Natalie Kitroev. That's coming up on The Daily from The New York Times.
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5: Live from NPR News in Washington, I'm Dan Ronan. President Trump said Thursday the U.S. canceled planned military strikes against Iran because he said a peace agreement is imminent. However, he said a naval blockade will remain in effect until the deal is finalized. When asked if negotiators had secured an agreement to stop Iran from having a nuclear weapon, he responded yes, conceptually. Speaking to reporters, Trump insists a deal is close.
6: We just made a great settlement of the war with Iran, and we're going to be subject to finalization of documents. We should get done over the next few days. We'll probably have a signing maybe in Europe.
5: There's been no official confirmation from Iran that an agreement is close. It's official, Elon Musk's SpaceX. It's pulled off the biggest IPO in history. NPR's John Rudich has more.
7: The previous record holder for the biggest IPO was the Saudi oil company Saudi Aramco. It raised nearly $30 billion when it listed in 2019. SpaceX will more than double that with a $75 billion payload. The company has confirmed that it will sell more than 555 million shares at $135 each. SpaceX has big plans for spending the money to grow its rocket, satellite communications, and artificial intelligence businesses. The listing will open SpaceX up to a new level of scrutiny, though, because it'll have to publish quarterly and annual financial reports. Some analysts say investing in SpaceX is a bet on Elon Musk, who will be firmly in control. He is CEO, board chairman, and holds more than 80% of voting power among shareholders. John Ruich, NPR News.
5: Pope Leo is focusing on refugees as he wraps up his visit to Spain this week. NPR's Jason DeRose reports the pontiff says the gospel demands the world must take action.
8: Pope Leo's visit to Spain's Gran Canaria off the coast of Africa highlights a central theme of his papacy, the care Christians are called to extend to migrants in need. In this case, people fleeing famine, war, and abuse. The Pope spoke at a port where refugees arrive, notorious for its squalid conditions, known as the Dock of Shame.
9: Aquí hay personas recuperadas del mar.
8: Speaking in Spanish, Leo said, here there are people rescued from the sea and lifeless bodies recovered from the waters. Pope Leo said humanity shouldn't grow accustomed to counting the dead and that human dignity has no passport. Jason DeRose, NPR News.
5: The average 30-year mortgage rate increased this week to 6.52%, just below its high for the year. That's according to the mortgage buyer, Freddie Mac. It's another sign the U.S.-Israeli war against Iran is impacting the economy. Wall Street rallied Thursday amid lower oil prices and a possible peace deal between the United States and Iran. The Dow, the NASDAQ, and the S&P all had strong gains. This is NPR. The Carolina Hurricanes now lead hockey's Stanley Cup Final 3-2 after defeating the Las Vegas Golden Knights by the score of 4-2 Thursday in Raleigh. Carolina can win its first Stanley Cup since 2006 Saturday night if they win that next game. The 2026 World Cup is underway. Mexico, one of the three host nations, beat South Africa 2-0 in the famed Azteca Stadium in Mexico on Thursday. In Los Angeles, thousands of Mexican fans attended a watch party at the Coliseum. Steve Futterman was there.
10: It was a festive gathering. The fans, most dressed in the Mexican team colors of green, white, and red, cheered wildly when Mexico jumped in front 1-0. El Tri, as the Mexican team is called, ended up beating South Africa 2-0. One of those attending was Victor Torres. His parents were both born in Mexico.
11: Very happy, very happy. We're excited to be here, excited for the opening of the World Cup, and hopefully Mexico keeps going up.
10: Around 3.5 million people of Mexican descent live in Los Angeles County, and it's possible the Mexican team could play a match in L.A. as the World Cup progresses. For NPR News, I'm Steve Futterman in Los Angeles.
5: Canadian Prime Minister Mark Carney says it may take a little longer to open the new Gordie Howe Bridge that connects the U.S. and Canada along a major trade route. A scheduled ribbon-cutting ceremony for Friday is still on, but it's not clear when cars and trucks will be allowed to use the bridge. It's named after the famed Detroit Red Wings star Gordie Howe. This is NPR.
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2: From the New York Times, I'm Natalie Kitroev. This is The Daily. As Democrats wrestle over the direction of their party, a new crop of progressive candidates has made the case that the political future is economic populism. Among the biggest supporters of that platform are college graduates, who used to lean right politically, but over the last few decades have moved increasingly to the left. Today, my colleague Noam Scheiber explains the economic forces that have left many college grads deeply indebted, underpaid, and angry, and how their unmet expectations are reshaping class politics in America. It's Thursday, June 11th. Noam, to set the stakes of the conversation that we're about to have, can you describe the political transformation of college graduates that you've just written a book about and that you've been reporting on for years now?
1: Yeah. So a lot of people who went to college were really sold on this idea that it would be the key to an upper middle class adulthood. And it turned out that the reality fell far, far short of that. And instead, they were squeezed in a whole variety of ways. And that fueled a sense of grievance and frustration among a lot of college grads with the economic system that exists today.
2: Okay, what are the economic forces that led to this deep sense of frustration?
1: So this starts several decades ago. In 1970, only about 10% of Americans had four-year college degrees. The vast majority of Americans did not go to college, did not have a degree. But we see that in the 80s and 90s, the number of people going to college really starts to explode. And I think a lot of it has to do with the decline of traditional blue-collar jobs. There was a sense that automation and globalization and the decline of unions was really making it harder for people to make a living if they only had a high school degree. And the solution in a lot of cases was, well, we should send them to college. This really becomes a kind of national obsession.
13: We can make college as universal in the 21st century as high school is today. And my
1: presidents, beginning especially with Bill Clinton, talk about how people should go to college so that they can compete in the modern global economy.
14: A good education is no longer just a pathway to opportunity. It is a prerequisite.
1: And of course, Barack Obama really elevates this as well. And by 2010, we see that 30% of Americans have four-year college degrees, and it's rising rapidly.
2: 30%. So basically the rate tripled in 40 years.
1: Yeah. And to meet all that demand, we start to see a whole bunch of new players open their doors or expand their ranks. So we see for-profit colleges really start to enter the scene. And another thing that we see is what are known as non-competitive public universities. So that's like not the University of Texas at Austin, which is obviously a very prestigious public university.
2: Welcome.
1: Or even the University of Texas at Dallas, which is a pretty competitive state university, but something like the University of Texas at Rio Grande Valley, which admits almost everyone who applies to the university. And what we've seen is that if you go to the University of Texas at Austin, you tend to do very well. If you go to the University of Texas at Dallas, often it works out pretty well. But for someone who graduates from an essentially open admission public university, it's a much more complicated picture. And it's not at all clear that the cost is worth the benefit to you at a university like that. Obviously, if you went to Harvard and studied engineering, you might do better than someone who went to their state university and studied art history. But in general, this was an appreciating asset. But by the 2000s and 2010s, we see a much more mixed picture, which in some cases makes sense for people, but in a lot of other cases doesn't make that much sense for people. And what's happening around the same time?
15: The provisions of this bill vastly expand the amount students may borrow to help them finance their education.
1: Is that Congress is making it easier for people to borrow to go to college. So Congress raises the limit on student debt in the early 90s, and then it raises it again a few times in the kind of 2007-2009 period.
16: By passing this bill, we will make a college education possible for hundreds of thousands of additional students over the next 5 years.
1: And this coincides with a really rapid increase in the debt that people are taking on to go to college. We see it roughly double between the early 90s and 2020. And actually, we see that when people max out on their own debt, their parents even step in to pick up the difference. So it's even larger than that doubling in some respects. And then the whole thing kind of falls apart around 2008. The Great Recession and financial crisis hits during this time. Millions of people lose their jobs or have trouble finding work.
2: Right.
1: But in a way, this is kind of a uniquely sharp blow to these young college grads.
2: Why?
1: Well, because remember, these were the folks who were probably given the hardest sell about why they need to go to college of any generation in history. They had these sky-high expectations. And if you recall what's going on in 2008 and 2009, debt is just this huge problem. We have whole financial institutions that are collapsing under the weight of it.
17: The House passes a sprawling $700 billion government rescue of the financial industry.
1: And what happens is that the government intervenes very aggressively to bail out these large financial institutions. But for the people who went to college and who did everything that they thought they were supposed to do and are stuck with this debt that's suddenly weighing them down.
18: You know, for us private citizens, nobody's bailing us out. Nobody's helping us.
1: There doesn't appear to be a bailout for them.
2: Right. This moment amplifies this sense that there are just two tiers of society in America. There's Wall Street, there's the ultra wealthy, and everyone else.
1: Yeah, this is a moment where the country really shifts in a kind of populist direction. On the right, you had the rise of the Tea Party movement, people who saw the government intervene and bail out the big banks and really start to turn against government. And then on the left, you have this sense that the government is bailing out the fat cats and the Wall Street billionaires are doing great, but the rest of the country is really struggling and the government isn't doing much for them. And this really starts to crest with the Occupy Wall Street movement in 2011.
19: Occupy,
1: This was a group of folks who start to protest in Zuccotti Park in New York City.
2: Right.
19: Now, after 30 years of having our living standards decrease while the wealthiest 1% have had it better than ever, I think it's time for maybe, I don't know, some participation in our democracy.
1: They really start to identify the 1% as the kind of bait and wires of the country, and it's the other 99% of Americans who are doing the right thing but getting left behind by the economy.
20: You know, I went to school, a lot of these people went to school, and now that we're out for the summer or out completely, there's no jobs. We can't pay those student loans back, and all we keep hearing from the creditors is we're lazy.
1: And I think this is a moment where you have a real shift in consciousness. So instead of seeing themselves as the people who are either at the top or who are going to be at the top pretty soon, they start to identify with everyone else. They start to identify with people who have been exploited by the people at the top. And of course, the Occupy movement eventually fizzles out. But this turns out to be the opening act of a pretty dramatic shift that will play out across the next 15 years. It's the beginning of this realignment in American politics that really changes the way people who went to college thought about where their allegiances lie.
2: We'll be right back.
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4: 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APM produces and distributes programs that inform and inspire, entertain, and engage audiences everywhere.

0: My colleague Noam Scheiber explains the economic forces that have left many college grads deeply indebted, underpaid, and angry, and how their unmet expectations are reshaping class politics in America. So, Noam, you said the Occupy movement was really the opening act for this political realignment. So what happens after Occupy, after it fizzles out in 2011?
1: So when it comes to the economy, things really did stay bad for a really long time, all the way through the end of the decade. Employment rates for young college grads are still pretty low. Wages never really recover. We have this thing called scarring, which shows that if you graduate into a recession, your earnings can be impacted for 10, 15 years later. And then there's this other big force that's happening out there in the job market that's really reinforcing all the things that young college grads are experiencing. And that's the consolidation across a whole bunch of different industries in tech, in retail, healthcare. We're seeing companies get bigger and bigger. Like if you think of a computer programmer, maybe they were at a smaller startup and they felt like they had a real impact on the development of the product or even a role in the mission of the company. But then suddenly they're working for this giant company. It's much more bureaucratic. It makes people feel like they just have a lot less agency in what they're doing. And the healthcare industry had been consolidating for a few decades. If you were a nurse or a pharmacist or someone who worked in the back office of a hospital, that really could have an impact on your wages because you had fewer potential employers bidding up the price of your labor.
0: Right.
1: And then there was a second set of employees like doctors. And these folks generally didn't see their wages go down, but they were still affected in other ways that made them really hate this new arrangement of working for bigger and bigger healthcare systems. So for example, I first covered a group of doctors who were unionizing at a big healthcare system in Oregon in 2015. And one thing that I heard from them over and over again is, we feel like cogs in some giant medical industrial complex. Mm-hmm. We might as well be factory workers.
0: Hmm.
1: And then,
2: today, I am proud to announce my candidacy for president of the United States of America.
1: It's at this point in 2016 that all these grievances start to coalesce into a mainstream political figure. And that figure, at least on the left, is Bernie Sanders.
2: Income inequality is the great moral issue of our time. It is the great economic issue of our time. It is the great political issue of our time. And we will address it.
1: Sanders, the independent senator from Vermont, comes along and sort of enters the stage talking about the 99% versus the 1% and how the bosses and the billionaires are dominating the political system in ways that are not aligned with the interests of ordinary workers.
2: It is insane. It is counterproductive to the best interest of our country that hundreds of thousands of bright young people cannot afford to go to college, and that millions of others leave school with a mountain of debt that burdens them for decades.
1: And a lot of college grads, and especially younger college grads, really start to identify with that language.
0: It seems as though Bernie both reflects this growing left-wing populism among college grads, but he also may be driving it, just like Occupy did, helping to solidify that identity.
1: I think that's right. Of course, we all know that Hillary Clinton goes on to win the Democratic presidential nomination. But overall, he loses to Hillary Clinton by a small margin among college grads. But among young college grads under 30, he crushes her by a 2-to-1 margin. And more broadly, what you see Sanders doing is really giving voice to the sense of grievance on the national political stage, this sense that the economy just isn't working for them.
3: To liberate working people from economic marginalization and make sure that every person in this country gets a living wage and health care as a right.
1: It's not too long after Bernie that we see Alexandria Ocasio-Cortez win a congressional seat in New York City.
0: Yep.
4: And it was literally easier for me to become the youngest woman in American history elected to Congress than it is to pay off my student loan debt.
1: And she's very much of this demographic and supported by this demographic. We see a huge increase in the number of young college grads who are joining the Democratic Socialists of America, which goes from about 5,000 members in the United States before 2016 to nearly 100,000 members by the end of the decade, a majority of them young college-educated people. We see support for socialism really rise among college-educated folks, and especially young college-educated folks, basically doubling support between 2010 and 2020 from about 20% to about 40%. And of course, last year in New York City.
5: For as long as we can remember, the working people of New York have been told by the wealthy and the well-connected that power does not belong in their hands.
1: We saw Zoran Mamdani run away with the mayor's race with a huge burst of support from young college grads. If you look at college grads under 30 in New York City, 84% of them supported Zoran Mamdani.
5: I am young despite my best efforts to grow older. I am Muslim. I am a democratic socialist. And most damning of all, I refuse to apologize for any of this.
1: And so what we really see is the long tail of all of this economic upheaval that college grads have been dealing with for decades come to fruition at this moment and create all this momentum behind candidates and ideas that would have almost been unthinkable before the financial crisis and Great Recession. We've seen more women and more people of color get college degrees, and we know historically they tend to be more liberal than white people and men. But actually, if you only look at white male college grads during this period, you also see them move pretty sharply to the left too. So it's not just a matter of the changing demographics. The same profile of person is actually moving to the left. And we know from a lot of data, including a recent report by Yale University, that the ideological composition of faculty members has really shifted over the past generation or two. So in the late 80s, less than half of faculty members identified as liberal. And a generation later, in the mid-2010s, it was well over half, around 60%. And if you look at the partisan composition, these days, Democrats tend to outnumber Republicans among college faculty members by about 10 to 1, which is an incredible stark difference.
0: Yeah, wow.
1: And if you look at research on when college grads started moving to the left, it does start to happen around 2004, a few years before the Great Recession. But you actually see a much, much sharper movement to the left after the Great Recession. So I think the most intuitive reading of the research is that there was some kind of cultural politics that was pushing college grads to the left.
0: But it's also just worth acknowledging that even if a college grad may feel more like the working class, economically speaking, they aren't, ironically, voting more like working class people who didn't go to college in America, because those people have actually moved to the right. Most of them voted for Trump in the past three presidential elections. Of course, in those elections, Democrats didn't put forward an economic populist to contend with Trump. But when faced with the options they had, the working class chose the Republican in the race.
1: It is absolutely the case that since about 2012, we've seen this so-called diploma divide open up, where college grads tend to vote for the Democrat and people without a degree tend to vote for the Republican. That gap has gotten larger since then. Mm-hmm. But one thing that you have to keep in mind is that what we really see is that these elections, they've largely been fought on cultural issues, issues like diversity or LGBTQ rights or immigration and race. And on those issues, you tend to see this big divide between college grads and non-grads.
0: Just to raise something that we haven't discussed yet, I want to ask about AI, which is an economic force that we haven't yet seen fully play out, but may ultimately hurt college grads more than the working class. So how do you think about this massive technological shift and its potential effect on the political realignment that you've studied?
1: Yeah, I really think that whether you're talking about lawyers or people in banking and finance or consulting or marketing or sales, suddenly all these folks are now having to contend with AI and with the leverage that that gives their employers and with the lack of leverage that they suddenly have in their own jobs when they can see that a machine can do their work almost as well, if not better, than they can.
0: And what are the political consequences of that?
1: I think it's a little hard to say what the political consequences are going to be over the next 5 or 10 years. But one thing that I can say with certainty is that I've really seen in my own reporting how radicalizing the shift can be. I report a lot on tech workers and their relationship to their companies and their bosses. And just over the past few years, amid the rise of AI, I've just seen this incredible anger kind of ricocheting across the internet and in channels where they typically congregate. It used to be that these folks really thought that their companies had their best interest at heart. They thought that they had good relationships with their bosses. They wanted to be their bosses. And these folks, they're really lashing out in ways that I've never seen. And I think that's only going to be exacerbated as we see these companies worth hundreds of billions or even trillions of dollars go public in a way that's really accruing to just a small portion of very affluent, very rich owners and founders of these companies and leaving behind tens of thousands of people who've been laid off just in the last year or two amid the rise of AI. So we don't know when exactly this will have a political effect or how large that political effect will be. But I think we can say that this dividing line between the 1% and the 99% is as stark as it's ever been. And I would guess that it's only going to get starker going forward.
0: Well, Noam, thank you so much.
1: Thanks for having me.
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7: 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I'm John Weaver. 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
9: In Los Angeles, I'm Kai Rizdal. It is Thursday today. This one is the 11th of June. Good, as it always is, to have you along, everybody. So, here's what's happened in the oil markets the past couple of days. There was talk of a peace agreement in the war, and oil prices went down. Then there was shooting, and oil prices went down. Then there was a president saying he was going to bomb Iran hard, and oil prices went down. And then the president said the bombing is off, and here we are. Oil prices are down. Part of why is that the United States has been drawing down its commercial and strategic oil reserves. Crude inventories fell another 7.2 million barrels this week. That brings the drawdown, Reuters says, to almost 80 million barrels since the war started. There are, yes, still hundreds of millions of barrels left, but inventories can only get so low before the supply chain starts to break down. Traders might not care about the geopolitics, but they are sure going to care about the logistics. Marketplace's Kaylee Wells gets us going.
10: Out of all those barrels in our oil inventories, a lot of them just aren't accessible.
11: You think about a large storage tank, there's always going to be some oil at the bottom that can't be pumped out.
10: Aaron Brady with S&P Global Energy says there's also the oil that keeps pipes lubricated and storage caverns safely intact. So he estimates that roughly 290 million of the 426 million barrels of oil now in the U.S. inventory won't actually get used or sold. And at the current drawdown rate?
11: Sometime in July is my best guess is when we get into that danger zone where we get close to those minimum operating levels.
10: And even if the war ended today, it takes a couple months to get the global supply chain back up and running normally.
12: The hardest part, I think, is that it does not feel like we're close to a situation where things start to move back toward normal.
10: Dan Pickering is founder and chief investment officer of Pickering Energy Partners. And he says as countries deplete their reserves, oil prices have been deceptively not bad.
12: Folks are like, well, what do I need to worry about? The issue is every single day that market's tightening. And when you get to the point where it's obvious that there's an issue, it's very hard to fix.
10: Now, the U.S. is in a very different position than it was the last time it was flirting with oil supply problems in the 1970s, says Hugh Daigle, professor of petroleum engineering at the University of Texas at Austin.
13: When you had things like big lines at gas stations, gasoline rationing, reduction of national speed limits to 55 miles an hour, I mean, those are pretty drastic measures.
10: Today, he says it's more of a slow-moving crisis, and the main threat to consumers is a drastic change in price.
13: As we keep drawing down the reserve, you're really limiting your ability to further control the prices that people are paying for refined products.
10: Which is why all three analysts say oil prices will rise this summer. Dan Pickering says it could go up anywhere from 20 to 50% higher. I'm Kaylee Wells for Marketplace.
9: Wall Street on this Thursday. Tell you what, equities traders sure did like the geopolitical news of the day. We will have the details when we do the numbers.

0: The thing about this economy right now is that we are borrowing a lot of money, like way more than we have in the past. So the Treasury Department has been auctioning off a lot of long-term government debt this week, 30-year bonds today, a batch of 10 years on Wednesday, which means we know what yield, which is to say what interest rate investors are demanding in exchange for lending the government money for years or even decades. Marketplace's Justin Ho explains what that means for where this economy might be going.
1: U.S. Treasuries are the gold standard for government debt. Investors from around the world always show up to Treasury auctions to load up on bonds. But every time, the question is, how much yield are they going to demand for their money?
2: It all comes back down to
3: Support comes from Broadway in Tucson, presenting Disney's 30th anniversary production of Beauty and the Beast, a timeless tale that blends romance, fantasy, and music, June 16th through the 21st at Centennial Hall.

0: inflation by hiking interest rates.
1: That is a truly dramatic shift from what we saw at the start of the year, and that's driven by inflation concerns.
0: But yields on long-term government debt, as in 10- and 30-year bonds, haven't risen so quickly. Griffith says one reason is because rate hikes have long-term consequences.
1: A higher policy rate environment in the near term, that does increase the risk that you have a more notable downturn in economic growth from the 10-year perspective versus a 2-year perspective.
0: Another factor that's keeping a lid on long-term yields is the expectation that the Strait of Hormuz will eventually open again. John Canavan is lead market analyst at Oxford Economics.
2: It's a question of time. It's a question of when. But, you know, the broad consensus is certainly that's what's going to happen.
0: Canavan says when it does, inflation will cool.
2: And that optimism among market participants that that will happen has also limited the extent of the rise in long-term yields.
0: But Canavan says there are still some big factors that'll push long-term yields higher, namely the national debt.
2: Longer term, the drumbeat of deficit risks will just continue to grow louder and louder in the background.
0: And that will put more upward pressure on long-term rates, even after inflation concerns go away. I'm Justin Ho for Marketplace.

0: We're going to start this next piece with some audio.
1: It is unbelievable. It's nice to see IPOs getting so much attention.
2: We got some hits coming up this summer.
3: It's kind of hard to ignore it. It's like everywhere right now.
0: That's Michelle Lowry at Drexel University, Terrence O'Dean at UC Berkeley, and Suha Sridharan at Emory. And what they're talking about, had you missed the news, are the three massive initial public offerings planned for this summer. SpaceX starts trading tomorrow on the NASDAQ, ticker symbol SPCX, should you be curious. It will be, as you know, the biggest IPO on record, nearly $2 trillion. Anthropic filed to go public June the 1st. OpenAI filed this past Monday. Each of the three likely to raise tens of billions of dollars, many tens. And that's going to put a whole lot of equity into the stock market in a very short period of time. Here's Drexel's Michelle Lowry.
1: At some point, it is hard to really understand when there are so many zeros on these numbers.
0: Fact check, true.
1: On the one hand, we can look at the numbers and we can say, wow, in aggregate, these companies might raise $200, $250 billion. That's an enormous amount of money.
0: Wow, indeed, but...
1: However, if we instead look at it as a percent of total market capitalization, you're talking maybe 0.5%, maybe even less.
0: Total capitalization of U.S. stock markets all in now, $70 trillion, which means as big as they are, and they are big, these three offerings are only going to make up a few tenths of 1%.
1: And that's actually a lower percent than what we had back in the 80s and 90s.
2: It's not a huge amount of the current market.
0: Not a huge amount, but definitely huge interest. And Suha Sridharan at Emory points out that a lot of the retail investors who are buying into these IPOs are gonna once they go public. They are already big tech friendly.
3: It's your NVIDIAs. It's your even like Google, Alphabet, Amazon, right? Like companies in the tech sector.
0: Word to the wise, by the way, do not expect SpaceX to start trading right at the opening bell tomorrow. It's going to take the NASDAQ a good couple hours, like a long couple hours, to get things organized.

The World Cup started today in Mexico City. Mexico 2-0 over South Africa. It'll be 39 days, 16 cities in Mexico, Canada, and the United States. We did a story back in December about the smallest of those cities, Kansas City, Missouri, where there was talk that there weren't nearly enough hotel rooms for the hundreds of thousands of fans that were expected to visit. And as these things tend to go, some homeowners and developers were hoping to rent their places out and get a piece of the action. Now, though, as the tournament begins, the market for short-term rentals in Kansas City

0: It's more of a mixed bag, as Marketplace's Henriette reports.
1: Lily Stork admits she was a bit late to the game. At first, she was reluctant to list her family's 5-bedroom Kansas City home during the World Cup, but then she started hearing how some other homeowners were charging thousands of dollars a night for their places.
2: We thought we kind of have this really wonderful space that's closer than anything else we've seen to where the games are going to be. And so we thought we can't really pass it up.
1: Her house even has an indoor pool, so in March, she and her husband paid a property manager to list it at $5,500 a night.
2: We've had thousands of inquiries, but no bites.
1: That's not the situation Kansas Cityans were expecting just a few months ago. The local tourism bureau, Visit KC, had projected the World Cup would bring 650,000 visitors, 10 times the number of hotel rooms in the region, says Susan Brown, president of the Kansas City Short-Term Rental Alliance.
3: We were worried in the beginning, will they be sleeping on the streets? Where will they stay?
1: So Brown's organization and municipal officials pushed to get more people to offer up their homes for rent. The city reduced its registration fees for short-term rentals. Brown's group held training sessions for prospective hosts who wanted to make money from the influx of soccer fans.
3: Everybody whooshed and opened up their homes, hoping to get a piece of that. And then what that does, it's just an economics lesson, supply and demand.
1: As in, the supply of Airbnbs and Vrbos outpaced demand. That's held prices down, Brown says, and left a mixed bag for property owners.
3: You might get lucky, you might get that booking, or you might not.
1: Overall, short-term rental bookings are up in the area, 47% higher than the same time last year, according to AirDNA, a site that tracks global short-term rental data. Rates are up too, 65% compared to last year. And yet, Jamie Lane, chief economist at AirDNA, says there are still a lot of available places in the region.
4: Demand can be really strong, while overall occupancy seems a bit weak, given all that demand, because of the massive increase in listings into that market.
1: Some would-be hosts in Kansas City have thrown in the towel.
5: We knew by January, like, that maybe the World Cup thing wasn't going to quite be the boon.
1: Back in 2024, Roxana Chaffee and her husband bought a townhouse. They wanted to get some short-term hosting experience before renting it out during the World Cup. Months went by, the place wasn't getting booked, and then some folks who'd just rented it asked if they could buy it. Chaffee ran the offer by her husband.
5: So I texted him and he immediately shot back with yes. Not let's talk about it, not let's think about it, just immediately yes.
1: They closed in late February for just over $300,000, which was about what Chaffee says they paid for it. Ultimately, she says moving on was for the best.
5: We never got a single World Cup booking up until we closed.
1: For homeowners still waiting for bookings, there is some time. Visit KC, the regional tourism bureau, confirmed that it still expects 650,000 visitors over the next few weeks, but it declined an interview request. And the last two matches in Kansas City are in the later stages of the tournament. We won't know which teams are playing for a few more weeks. So for now, Lily Stork is keeping her listing up and preparing to potentially move her family of 4 kids to her parents' house on short notice.
2: If for some reason we got a bite, we would have to scramble, but we would do it.
1: And she's dropped the price of her place from $5,500 a night, now down to about $2,000. I'm Henry Epp for Marketplace.

0: Coming up.
1: I'd be like trying to make a birthday cake and there'd be somebody standing there with their dog to be seen.
0: You never know when duty's going to call, huh? First, though, let's do the numbers. Dow Industrial's up 929 points today, 1.9%, 50,000 to 848. The NASDAQ gained 640 points, 2.5%, 25,809. S&P 500 added 127 points, 1.75%, 73.94. SpaceX's ticker symbol, as we said, SPCX, one letter away from SPCE, which is the symbol for another space company, Virgin Galactic. Reuters reports users of the Reddit forum Wall Street Bets have been saying they were buying SPE, banking that that stock is getting a lift from people confusing it with SPCX. Yeah! SPCE today, up 21.6%. 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

0: This is Marketplace. I'm Kai Ryssdal. It has been a week of inflation data. The consumer price index yesterday, 4.2%. The producer price index today, 6.5% year on year. That's the highest it's been since November of 2022. We're going to talk things over with Kara McDaniel. She teaches economics at Arizona State University. Professor McDaniel, good to have you on.
1: Thank you.
0: So let me break the fourth wall here. You said before we actually turn on the microphones, you love price indexes. Why is that so?
1: They're a lot of fun. You take a lot of different prices, and the further down you drill into them, the more information you can find about what's going on price-wise in the economy.
0: All right, we're going to do some light drilling, not too far down. But do me a favor and take yesterday's CPI and today's PPI. That's a lot of initials, I know. I apologize to the listeners. Mm-hmm. And put yourself in the mindset of not somebody who's trained to look at this stuff like you are, but somebody just, you know, reading the headlines and knowing that gas is expensive and food's up too. And holy cow, does this mean that just prices are going to keep going up?
1: Well, I would say that the producer price index is often used as an indicator for the consumer price index, but the consumer price index includes some different things. So one big component of the consumer price index is owner's equivalent rent. Mm-hmm, that's about a quarter of it. And it's not included in the producer price index. Imports are also not included in the producer price index. But the producer price index includes the prices that domestic producers receive for their goods. And those prices are up. Now, we probably will expect consumer prices will continue to rise, but the relationship between the two is not perfect.
0: Okay, now play this out like, I don't know, 6 months, and tell me where you sit on the whole being able to look through the energy shock, right? I mean, that's what Powell has said. Kevin Warsh may say something like that next week. I don't know. That in essence, without saying the word transitory, that's what they're saying.
1: Well, in order for these numbers to continue to be high, that means prices have to continue to rise. Right now, today, prices for gasoline are maybe a little bit lower than they were the month before. What's going to happen next month and the month after? There's a lot of geopolitical stuff that's going to go into that. But in order for those inflation numbers to continue to be high, then prices have to continue to rise.
0: Right.
1: So I think that's what I would interpret as looking through. Prices are high now. We kind of know why. For the inflation rate to be sticky, they have to continue to rise, and they have to bleed from energy into other goods and services.
0: Which is kind of happening, right? I mean, energy is in everything. It's in trucking. It's in, you know, fruit packaging. It's in the whole smash.
1: Yes, it is. And, you know, if the labor markets are tight enough that workers have negotiating power and can negotiate higher wages, then we'll continue to see prices rise or inflation numbers be high.
0: Right. Let me ask you, if I might, about inflation expectations, because, you know, as we know, what consumers think is going to happen can actually affect what kind of does happen. Is there a reason now to think that inflation expectations are still anchored, or are you tending toward the, we'll see what happens with inflation expectations with these numbers?
1: I'm in the camp.
0: Okay.
1: There's a lot that's going on. We've got the energy shock. We've got high demand for energy and investment fueling our AI boom. This is, these are interesting times.
0: Yes, they are. I think there's a curse that goes along those lines. Kara McDaniel, she's at Arizona State. Professor McDaniel, thanks so much for your time.
1: Thank you.

0: Challenges in getting good health care, it turns out, are not unique to humankind. Rural America's got an animal problem in that there just aren't enough veterinarians to go around. Vet school is expensive, and you just don't make as much taking care of animals out in the countryside. It is a problem that shows up in almost every state. A quick glance at federal data shows southern Indiana urgently needs livestock and poultry vets. Apparently, all of West Virginia is in need. And other rural areas are hanging on with one veterinarian doing a little bit of everything. Marketplace's Caitlin Tan takes us to a tiny Wyoming ranching town.
1: Off Main Street in Big Piney, Wyoming, next to a hayfield, is Dr. Bob Byerman's vet clinic.
2: Western Vet, your service, can I help you?
1: Inside, the animals are talking. A lady holds an old chihuahua. A horse trailer pulls up outside.
3: You didn't know Big Piney had a zoo.
2: This is it.
1: Byerman breaks from the interview to advise the owner of Tip, the chonky cat.
3: So, yeah, I don't want to see her any heavier.
1: Byerman is tall with a thick mustache, and he runs the only brick-and-mortar clinic in the area. People drive 2 hours to see him, and sometimes he drives to them, especially during spring calving season.
3: I got 2 C-sections under my belt so far this year. One was in the middle of the night.
1: He'll vaccinate those baby cows later on and screen them for disease, a critical step for the meat we eat so we don't get sick. This is all a lot of work. Byerman is 71 and he's trying to retire.
3: The practice is listed, so I've had a couple nibbles, but it's got to be the right person who wants to come to this.
1: This being the middle of nowhere. Big Piney is in the western part of the state and is 100 miles from a Walmart. And restaurants? Forget about it.
3: Well, we only have one. No, we have 2 sit-down restaurants now.
1: Perhaps you can get past that, but then there's the money factor. A vet in Wyoming makes on average $70,000 less per year than one in California. And Byerman's wife, Janet, says a rural vet rarely gets a break.
4: Yeah, always Christmas. Almost every single holiday, we end up taking some calls.
1: They started the business in 1990, and she taught herself how to keep the books.
4: We couldn't find a place, and so we had the vet clinic in the basement of our teeny tiny house.
1: All while raising 2 kids.
4: I'd be like trying to make a birthday cake, and there'd be somebody standing there with their dog to be seen, whatever.
1: They lived paycheck to paycheck for a long time. Things eventually got easier as they built up a loyal ranching clientele.
4: A lot of people say, how do you make a living in a town of 1,000 people? Well, that's because we have several thousand cows here, too.
1: It's the lifestyle, and Byerman is trying to pique young people's interest. He offers internships, like to Annika St. George, who was lured away from Seattle.
5: I was in the big city, and it was just so overwhelming, and I realized that I wanted to be in a rural area working with animals.
1: She plans to go to vet school, but it's expensive. The average student debt is $200,000.
5: If I work in these rural areas, will I be able to pay out the debt that I'm going to have to incur from school?
1: St. George is betting on help. The federal government recently increased how much it'll pay off on student loans in trade for rural vet work. Wyoming just approved something similar. For Byerman, help can't come soon enough.
3: It's 4 years of vet school, so it takes a while before those kids are out in the workforce.
1: So in the meantime?
3: We got an appointment in here right now.
1: Byerman will keep vaccinating, calving, medicating, and stitching up animals.
3: That should be pretty numbed up.
1: Like this paint horse named Scarlet.
3: These kind of horses get cancerous tumors. So now we're just going to put a couple stitches in there.
1: All stitched up, the horse walks out.
3: Okay, and just head out that door.
6: Sure.
3: There we go, sis.
1: And Byerman's off to the next critter. In Big Piney, Wyoming, I'm Caitlin Tan for Marketplace.

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1: This final note on the way out today, a slice of the president's war with Iran that's getting short shrift, IMHO. Inflation gets all the headlines, but there's an economic growth thing going on here, too. The World Bank said today that global economic growth is on track to be the weakest it's been since the pandemic. Best case, we're looking at 2.5% growth this year. It was 2.9% last year. Worst case, 1.3%. Our daily production team includes Andy Corbin, Maria Hollenhorst, Sarah Leeson, Sean McHenry, and Sophia Terenzio. Will Story is the supervising senior producer, and I'm Kai Rizdal. We will see you tomorrow, everybody.

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1: 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Why would an American decide to settle in a different country? Sunday on Travel with Rick Steves, three American-born tour guides explain what drew them to relocate to Spain, Germany, and the Netherlands, and what keeps them there. And for a break from the crowds of Venice, take a water taxi out to the islands of the Venetian Lagoon. A lifelong guide from the area talks about what you'll find on the different historic islands that lie offshore from Venice. That's on Travel with Rick Steves. 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Monday through Friday, The Daily offers the biggest stories of our time, with just one or two stories and a deep textured portrait of the characters and human stakes driving the news. Michael Barbaro hosts The Daily, Monday through Friday at 3:30 p.m. here on NPR 89.1.
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2: Climber Alex Honnold joins us to talk about the psychology of extreme sports. 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
4: Good morning, I'm Steve Inskeep. If you combined two movies, The Devil Wears Prada and Jurassic Park, you would get this item. Scientists took traces of a T-Rex and used it to create T-Rex skin, which they turned into a handbag, like an alligator bag, except it's dinosaur. They auctioned it in Paris, but it failed to sell. Apparently, scientists were so preoccupied with whether or not they could, they didn't stop to think if they should. It's Morning Edition.
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0: It's Morning Edition from NPR News. I'm Leila Fadel.
4: And I'm Steve Inskeep. A valued member of our staff is from Scotland, and he loves soccer. I'm not saying that is why we're covering this next story, but we are covering this next story. Scotland is in the World Cup for the first time in almost 30 years. Tomorrow night, they play their opening match against Haiti. A tartan army of fans, many wearing Scottish plaid, will be in the stands. NPR's Lauren Freya reports from Glasgow.
6: When you think of the giants of soccer, you might think of Brazil or even England. But the way the game is played everywhere today, passing the ball frequently, actually developed in the late 19th century here. In Glasgow, says Andy Kerr, guide at the Scottish Football Museum.
7: And the style was very different. England almost played rugby with their feet. Strong shoulder charges, big tackles. But the Scots players played what we call the short passing game, which has gone on to take the world by storm.
6: Scotland has the world's oldest national football trophy. It was Scottish migrants who first exported the game to powerhouses like Brazil and Argentina. Scotland gave the world Alex Ferguson, soccer's most decorated team manager. But he moved south for glory with Manchester United in the land of Scotland's arch rivals, England.
7: The English Premier League is the most famous and the most moneyed league in all of the world. So in Scotland, sometimes it does feel a bit like being a poor relation who's on the outside.
6: Scotland has never made it past the group stage of any tournament. Fans call it glorious failure. When they made it into this World Cup, their first since 1998, a billboard went up

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1: 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Thanks for making us part of your day. In our first traffic check of the day, there is one incident to report. A traffic hazard, rather, at the intersection of South Alvernon Way and East Ajo Way. AZPM's Arizona Illustrated and AZPM News have been honored with 8 2026 Regional Edward R. Murrow Awards for categories including Excellence in Video, Feature Reporting, News Series, and Excellence in Innovation. 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A new book chronicling their extraordinary careers becomes a larger meditation on perfectionism and creativity itself. Also, when two people say the same thing simultaneously, why do we yell jinx? There's a magical story behind that. Find out about it on Away With Words, Saturday afternoon at 2 or Sunday morning at 10. Here on NPR 89.1. 77 degrees in Midtown Tucson. We can expect a mostly sunny day with a high of 104.
2: 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She died last week. Also, actor Andrew Scott, the hot priest in Fleabag, Moriarty in the series Sherlock, and co-star of the new film Pressure. 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
4: 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I'm Leila Faldin.
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6: 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Sublime scored three huge hits with their major label debut.

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1: On the next Science Friday, extreme athletes need to train their bodies to be in tip-top shape. They also need to train their brains.
2: Getting attacked by birds, like having holds break, like falling off of things, like getting lost in, tons of weather things. But I wouldn't necessarily take any of that back because, that's inherent to the climbing experience. That's part of climbing.
1: Climber Alex Honnold joins us to talk about the psychology of extreme sports. 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
3: Good morning, I'm Layla Faldin. 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
5: From the AZPM Newsroom, I'm Gabe Stultz. The Haven, a local inpatient addiction recovery center for women, is at risk of closing after years of waiting for reimbursement from the state's healthcare system. Katia Mendoza has more on that story.
6: Tucked away in the Hedrick Acres neighborhood in Tucson is The Haven, a local inpatient addiction recovery center for women. Teresa Mock is a graduate of the residential recovery program.
7: I've never really been real big on like the meetings and the 12 steps and things like that, but I am super real big on spirituality. Like, that's a must. You have to have a higher power. You have to ask for help, and you can't do it by yourself.
6: Mock says it's her third time staying at The Haven, and hopefully her last.
7: I'm nervous, but I'm going to miss everybody. Like, that's going to be the hardest thing for me.
6: The Haven has been serving the Tucson community for more than 50 years and prides itself on being a space where women like Mock can bring their children. But today, the facility is at risk of closing because it's been waiting years for reimbursement from Access, the state's Medicaid program.
8: We have been going through our savings, our investments, our cushion, in order to continue to provide the services for as many women as we can, while we can, until we can no longer do that.
6: Amy Graves is the CEO of The Haven.
8: The organizations like The Haven are being penalized by what we call the overcorrection of the state trying to address its fraud and human trafficking around intensive outpatient programming and sober living.
6: Graves is talking about the state's crackdown on the sober living fraud scandal that cost Arizona taxpayers about $2 billion. Last year, The Haven was owed nearly $400,000 in back claims from Access. Today, that number is about $90,000. Arizona State Senator Sally Ann Gonzalez sits on the Health and Human Services Committee at the state legislature. She says she's been working with The Haven for the past year to resolve this issue.
9: You know, you have to protect the good actors and get them back to getting paid for services rendered and for services that their clients are in need of, like right now, not 6 months later or a year later or 2 years later when you're

0: or done investigating other fraud.
1: In the wake of the state's intervention of Medicaid fraud, the approval process for treatment has made it more difficult for patients to get help. The Haven says it's seen more clients covered by Access who are not covered for behavioral health or addiction treatment services.
2: It's really been a constellation of things that have happened to providers across the state that are making it very difficult for women to access services and making it extraordinarily difficult for provider organizations to keep their doors open.
1: As of Thursday, June 11th, The Haven's board of directors has agreed to leverage assets and take out a loan to stay afloat. The facility is also in discussions with two nonprofit organizations to explore the possibility of merging or being acquired. Meanwhile, back at The Haven, some of the residents, like Mock, want to help.
3: We've been brainstorming at night, and there's a couple of different things I'm going to try to do to help them. I'll even have a car wash by myself.
1: Some have organized a bake sale for this upcoming Saturday, June 13th, from 7:30 to 10:30 a.m. in front of the residential property. I'm Katia Mendoza, AZPM News.
4: Switzerland could become the first country in the world to put a legal limit on the size of its population. It currently stands there at 9.1 million. A referendum this weekend asks Swiss voters if it should be capped at 10 million. Supporters say it would ease housing shortages. Critics say it would be devastating to the economy. Hear more on that next time on The World.
5: 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No collisions or road hazards to report at the moment, just reminders of some ongoing construction. You can expect delays in both directions on Country Club Road at Glen Street through the next couple of weeks. And there's continuing a closure on southbound Park Avenue between 22nd Street and 36th Street. That'll be closed through most of July. This traffic update is supported by Broadway in Tucson, presenting Disney's 30th anniversary production of Beauty and the Beast, June 16th through 21st at Centennial Hall. Coming up on the Press Room today, a panel of journalists examines a few key Arizona races as primary elections heat up. Also hear how Tucson's mayor and council are beginning to put RTA Next public safety funds to use. Join host Tony Perkins for the Press Room coming up at 8:30 this morning here on NPR 89.1 and at 8:30 tonight on PBS 6.
6: This is Morning Edition from NPR News. I'm Layla Faldin.
7: I'm Michelle Martin.
8: And I'm Steve Inskeep. The Minnesota man charged with killing a state lawmaker and her husband in attacks targeting Democrats has admitted to the crimes. He is expected to face life in prison without the possibility of release. Here's Matt Sepik of Minnesota Public Radio.
9: Even in an era of extreme political violence, Minnesota U.S. Attorney Dan Rosen said Vance Belter's attacks on lawmakers a year ago Sunday are hard to fathom.
10: With regard to what it is that controls the criminal mind and what drives a criminal to want to commit this sort of brutal murder and to do it as coldly as it was done, I wonder if any of us who live law-abiding lives will ever really be able to understand that sort of motivation.
9: In response to questions from his attorney in court on Thursday, the 58-year-old Belter admitted that he planned the rampage for months and drew up a handwritten hit list. He disguised himself as a police officer, put flashing lights on his SUV, and donned a silicone mask before pounding on the door of Democratic State Senator John Hoffman. When Hoffman answered, Belter opened fire on the lawmaker and his wife Yvette. Both survived multiple gunshot wounds. Their daughter Hope was there but was not hit. Belter then stopped near the homes of two other Democratic lawmakers, but didn't encounter them. 90 minutes after shooting the Hoffmans, Belter went to the home of Representative Melissa Hortman. He shot Hortman's husband, Mark, in the doorway, rushed inside, and shot the former House Speaker at point-blank range just as real police officers arrived. Belter ran out the back and evaded law enforcement for 43 hours before he was captured near his home outside Minneapolis. A grand jury indicted Belter for stalking, murder, and gun crimes, and gave federal prosecutors the go-ahead to determine if the death penalty would be appropriate. U.S. Attorney Rosen says the Justice Department took it off the table in exchange for Belter's guilty plea.
10: The direction that we had was that we will not seek the death penalty provided Mr. Belter enters into the plea agreement that you all saw him enter into today.
9: In a statement, the Hoffman family says there can't be true justice unless Americans treat people with respect, stop dehumanizing each other, and, quote, stop dividing our country with hate and rhetoric. For NPR News, I'm Matt Sepik in Minneapolis.
7: Carmelo Anthony and Austin Metcalf were both 17, both track athletes, both strong students, when they had a confrontation at a track meet. At some point, Metcalf pushed Anthony, and Anthony stabbed Metcalf, killing him. After deliberating for just a few hours, a jury convicted Anthony of murder, and this week the judge sentenced him to 35 years in prison. To the prosecution, this was a straightforward case of unjustified violence, but many in the Frisco community do not see it that way. It has convulsed this rapidly growing and diverse suburb of Dallas, Texas, and become a national story. To ask why, we've called the Reverend Billy Eccles Richter, who is involved in an interfaith alliance there. He leads services at Grace Avenue United Methodist Church in Frisco. Reverend Billy, thanks so much for joining us.
11: Thank you for having me.
7: Well, first stating the obvious, Anthony, the accused, is black, and Metcalf, who was killed, is white. But how quickly did that fact become the dominant issue?
11: I don't really think it became the fact until after the tragedy occurred. This was not a white student seeking out a black student to attack them. This was not a black student seeking out a white student to retaliate or to push back. This was a track meet. These were two students from rival schools. Each school sets up their tent and says, "This is our territory for our school." And apparently Carmelo Anthony came into the other school's tent, and that's when the dispute occurred.
7: Very soon after the killing, these right-wing provocateurs, led by a January 6th insurrectionist who was pardoned by the president, started leading these racist protests. He called for Carmelo Anthony to be lynched. How much has that contributed to the atmosphere there, or was that already there?
11: I think when somebody like that comes in, what they are able to do is to reach down to a small minority of people who have been sort of lurking in the shadows, waiting for someone to come along and to promote something that is bigoted. And one of the things that was very clear after this happened, the father of Austin Metcalf, when Jake Lang showed up here, said very clearly, we don't want you here, and you are not helping the situation by what you are espousing.
7: It's my understanding that Carmelo Anthony acknowledges that he had a knife. He acknowledges that he stabbed Austin Metcalf. His argument was that it was self-defense. It's my understanding that the reason some in the community are decrying this prosecution as racist, they say that a white student who felt similarly threatened by black students would have been treated more sympathetically by the authorities. Is that the basis of it?
11: I don't believe that to be the case. Some of the students that they presented as witnesses were African-American who testified to the fact that Carmelo Anthony chose to reach into his backpack and pull out the knife. I want to just say, too, I think one of the things here is to talk about the difference between responsibility and blame. Mm. We want to assign blame. What I've discovered in my life is that when we do that, it takes any responsibility away from us. I think in this case, we have to all claim responsibility.
7: And why do you say that?
11: I say that because of the way we've taught children in our community that you should have a certain pride in your school. And I'm not saying that's necessarily a bad thing, but when that turns into this is our territory, we're going to defend our ground, that becomes problematic, and we have to all look at ourselves and say, how do we all accept some responsibility as opposed to immediately jumping in and saying, oh, well, I know who's to blame.
12: How do you think people go forward from here?
11: Well, I think we've got to get back to a concept of neighborliness. And part of what that means is being able to learn from one another, to sit down together, to break bread together, to be hospitable with one another. We're all here and have been given the opportunity to share in something very, very special. Why are we trying to destroy that? And I think, again, part of it just simply is there are people that are afraid that they are losing their sense of their own territory.
7: That's Billy Eccles Richter. He's lead pastor at Grace Avenue United Methodist Church in Frisco, Texas. Pastor Eccles Richter, thanks so much for talking to me.
11: Thanks, Michelle. It's been a pleasure.

0: 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I'm Michelle Martin.
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3: Clayton's nomination comes amid an uproar over Trump's recent pick for acting director. The details are coming up on Morning Edition. Stay with us following news from NPR and AZPM. Just before 7 o'clock, you are in tune with AZPM's KUAZ 1550 Tucson, KUAZ FM at HD 89.1 Tucson, KUAT FM HD 2 Tucson, KUAS FM at HD 88.9 Sierra Vista, and KUAE FM 91.7 Safford, a community service of the University of Arizona. It's 81 degrees in Midtown Tucson. We can expect a sunny day with gusty winds possible and a high of 104, 77 right now in Nogales.
1: Good morning. President Trump tried again to name an intelligence chief. He moved too late to reassure lawmakers so dismayed by his previous choice that they let a surveillance law expire. What happens now? It's Morning Edition from NPR News.
5: Mexican nationals in U.S. immigration detention continue to receive subpar treatment. 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
1: The president has called peace negotiations with Iran, quote, boring. I'm Leila Fadel.
2: And I'm Steve Inskeep. He shows more excitement over building projects in the Capitol. Our correspondent surveys what's on the president's mind, judging by what he says. Also, Team USA plays in the World Cup today. And the British artist David Hockney has died, a man who believed painting could change the world. It's Friday, June 12th. 10 years ago today, a gunman killed dozens in Orlando's Pulse nightclub. In StoryCorps, we hear from one victim's daughter. The news is next.
0: Live from NPR News in Washington, I'm Korva Coleman. The stock markets opened last hour in New York. Billionaire Elon Musk's SpaceX company has now started selling shares on the NASDAQ stock exchange, heard here. Stocks opened mixed this morning as SpaceX lifts off as a public company. NPR's Scott Horsley reports the Dow Jones Industrial Average climbed about 130 points in early trading.
6: SpaceX is looking to raise $75 billion by selling a small stake in the company to public investors. The funds would help to bankroll the company's space travel and artificial intelligence goals. Elon Musk will continue to control the vast majority of the company's shares, and the public offering will boost his already substantial fortune. Mortgage rates are inching higher. Freddie Mac says the average rate on a 30-year home loan is now just over 6.5%. Rates briefly dipped below 6% earlier this year, but bounced higher after the U.S. launched its war with Iran. Asian stocks rose sharply overnight. Scott Horsley, NPR News, Washington.
0: President Trump is floating a meeting with some top AI executives in coming days. NPR's Windsor Johnston says the president is expected to focus on ways the public can share in the wealth created by the tech industry.
7: As policyholders debate who should benefit from artificial intelligence, Cornell tech professor Helen Nissenbaum says it's important to remember what AI is built on.
8: We get sucked into the idea that the machines are creating, rather than understanding that the machines are creating from what humans have created.
7: Nissenbaum argues that everyday Americans don't get compensated for AI using what it gleans from them. OpenAI has suggested a public wealth fund that could give all people a share of AI profits, while Anthropic has called for policies to help workers benefit if the technology displaces jobs on a large scale. Windsor Johnston, NPR News, Washington.
0: The U.S. men's national soccer team plays its first game of the FIFA World Cup tonight in Los Angeles. NPR's Becky Sullivan reports.
9: U.S. soccer has been planning for this World Cup for a long, long time. After the Americans failed to qualify for the World Cup back in 2018, they cleaned house and a new staff brought in a whole new generation of young players to develop. The 2022 tournament was a first test for the young squad. They reached the round of 16. Now they're older. The core is in their prime and they're playing here at home. Here's midfielder Tyler Adams.
10: This is like, for me, the biggest opportunity to just really grow the game, like to inspire people, to show that American players are at the level of the rest of the world.
9: Paraguay is the first of the team's three group stage matches. Next up will be Australia, then Turkey, then, the team hopes, a run in the knockout round. Becky Sullivan, NPR News, Los Angeles.
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5: From the AZPM Newsroom, I'm Gabe Stultz. Mexico says approximately 14,000 of its citizens are in immigration detention in the United States. Mexican officials are concerned with protecting them. Nina Kravinsky has more.
12: Mexican Foreign Secretary Roberto Velasco Alvarez says the number of Mexicans in U.S. immigration detention has remained stable in the months since Mexico announced it would ramp up consular and legal action to protect detained citizens. The March announcement came after another death of a Mexican national at the Adelanto Detention Center in California. Mexico said at the time that it was the third recent death of one of its citizens there. The country demanded the U.S. investigate the deaths of Mexican nationals in immigration detention since President Trump ramped up deportations at the start of his term. Velasco Alvarez said this week that the United States hasn't provided Mexico with any updates.
13: Pero naturalmente es algo en lo que hemos seguido insistiendo.
12: Naturally, it's something we've continued to insist on, Velasco Alvarez says. Nina Kravinsky, Hermosillo.
5: Public health officials say the measles outbreak along the Arizona-Utah border is over. Most of Arizona's measles cases, numbering 285, have been in Mojave County. State and local officials there have been managing that outbreak since last August. The last confirmed case was at the end of April, and more than 42 days have passed without reports of a new case. That meets the public health standard for declaring a measles outbreak over. Last month, the state health department said recent wastewater sampling from the Colorado City area indicated a notable drop in the virus. 96% of all of Arizona's measles cases have been among unvaccinated people. People are speaking less, and according to a recent study, that's causing a literal loss for words. University of Arizona psychology professor Matthias Mell co-authored a report that showed the number of words we use each day is declining. He explains the researchers asked people to record their conversations over a select period of time.
14: And then we go in and we transcribe that and we count the words, and we know from we can extrapolate from how much we recorded to a day, and that's how we arrive at an estimate of daily words spoken.
5: The report showed people in the study lost 338 words out of a usual 12,000 words spoken each day. Mel notes trends like self-checkouts at supermarkets are changing the way we interact with each other, reducing regular conversation. Hear more on today's Arizona Science at 12 noon on NPR 89.1. 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
3: 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I'm Michael Dauphiné. 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
15: 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I'm Steve Inskeep.
1: And I'm Leila Fadel. Good morning. President Trump has named Jay Clayton to serve as the next Director of National Intelligence. Clayton is a federal prosecutor who has taken on national security cases. He also previously led the Securities and Exchange Commission. In a few minutes, we'll hear from Senator Chris Coons of Delaware about Clayton's prospects in the Senate. We start with more on Clayton's background.
15: NPR Congress reporter Eric McDaniel is here in the studio to talk us through this here in Studio 31. Eric, thanks for coming by once again.
16: Happy to.
15: You're getting to be a regular here. Appreciate that. Tell us more about Jay Clayton.
16: Well, in addition to being a federal prosecutor, like you mentioned, and former SEC head, Clayton was an accomplished attorney in the private sector. He currently serves as U.S. attorney for the Southern District of New York. And while there, his office has done a couple high-profile things, not least of which is the indictment of former Venezuelan President Nicolas Maduro. Clayton has been confirmed by the Senate before for the SEC, which is a good sign for his ability to be confirmed again. Not to mention his nomination follows up a pick last week by President Trump for an acting DNI, a different guy that went over like a lead balloon in the Capitol.
15: As this is happening, I'm thinking of the nominations for Attorney General at the start of the administration. Matt Gaetz was the nominee. Mm-hmm. Congress was horrified. Trump countered with Pam Bondi. Are you saying in the same way that Jay Clayton looks better by comparison?
16: I mean, members of Congress are making the comparison that Clayton seems more qualified, including top Democrats on the intelligence committees. Last week, the president named Bill Pulte to replace the current director of national intelligence, Tulsi Gabbard, on this temporary basis. Pulte's the current director of a federal housing finance agency, but he's best known as the guy who's used mortgage documents to allege that the president's perceived foes have committed fraud. All of them deny wrongdoing.
15: We heard Senator Mark Warner on NPR mm-hmm. saying that Pulte was the kind of person who would weaponize intelligence agencies against the public, really.
16: Right. In fact, it led Democrats like Warner to block the extension of a big deal spy tool, Section 702 of the Foreign Intelligence Surveillance Act, according to its parents. It allows the government to collect electronic communications of foreign nationals located outside of the U.S. each year. Think calls, texts, emails. And it's lapsing today in large part because of how mad folks were about the president naming Pulte in this acting capacity. And now with the House on recess for a week, things aren't moving quickly to bring it back.
15: So it would be a while before Jay Clayton is confirmed, which means he can't do the job. Does that mean Bill Pulte, this person lawmakers objected to, will be the acting director for a while?
16: You know, it was unclear for a few hours, but President Trump actually addressed it in the Oval Office yesterday afternoon. He said Pulte would still be there for, quote, a short while, although he didn't say how long. It probably depends on that confirmation timeline.
15: Okay, let's get back to this surveillance tool, this law. How big a deal is it that it's lapsing for the moment?
16: Symbolically, it's a huge deal, but practically, probably not a huge deal. It's bad symbolically because it shows the president is making decisions in a way that make Congress's job really hard. There's no reason he had to announce Pulte as the acting director of national intelligence when he did. He could have waited until this was renewed. He stepped on a rake for no reason, and it ultimately led to FISA expiring. Practically, though, FISA can still be used for many months under existing court authorization. So unless telecom companies stop providing electronic communications to the government, which I think is unlikely but not totally impossible, the government will still be able to use it without issue to keep track of big threats like to the World Cup or America's 250th celebrations.
15: So what's the timeline then for Clayton to get permanently confirmed and for this to be resolved?
16: It's coming up quick next Wednesday. They named the date almost immediately after his nomination.
15: Okay. Congress reporter Eric McDaniel, thanks so much.
16: Thanks so much.
1: Let's hear now what Senator Chris Coons thinks of Trump's new pick. The senator is a Democrat from Delaware who sits on the Foreign Relations Committee. Good morning, Senator, and thanks for being on the program.
17: Good morning, Layla. Great to be on with you again.
1: Do you believe Jay Clayton is qualified to be Director of National Intelligence?
17: Well, I voted against Jay Clayton to lead the SEC back in 2017, and I'm not convinced that he's a better nominee to lead our nation's intelligence apparatus, but he is certainly not as obviously awful as Bill Pulte. As your reporter was just correctly reporting, there was a bipartisan and strong and immediate pushback on having Bill Pulte have control of our nation's 17 other intelligence agencies and be the person responsible for access to all of that information. I'll keep an open mind about Jay Clayton. But what I've heard just in the last few days as I've looked at news accounts of his mm-hmm. recent public stances is that he was very positive about President Trump's proposed $1.8 billion weaponization fund, something that had bipartisan opposition that could be used to pay off folks like those rioters at the Capitol on January 6th, since pardoned by Trump, who assaulted police officers.
1: So your concern is over that and not his background in national security? Because he does have experience, right?
17: He lacks the sort of deep experience and background in intelligence that the statute says the Director of National Intelligence should have.
1: Now, it doesn't define what extensive national security expertise means. Clayton's overseeing the prosecution of Venezuela's Nicolas Maduro and another case involving the commander of a militia backed by Iran. Does that meet the standard for you at all?
17: It doesn't. I was hoping for and expecting the nomination of someone like the Deputy Director of National Intelligence, someone who's actually worked in the field for years, has had a security clearance for a long time, has been involved in intelligence collection and management. Look, this is another example of President Trump using every lever he has to go after perceived enemies and opponents and to advance people who've got that as their principal goal. Todd Blanche is also someone who's just been nominated to be the Attorney General, and his seeming principal qualification has been his willingness to go after the president's enemies rather than using the tools of the Department of Justice to protect and defend the American people.
18: So you'll vote against his confirmation?
17: I will keep an open mind. I don't know everything about Jay Clayton. Mm-hmm. I did work well with him when he was head of the SEC, although I opposed his nomination. And I listened closely to what Senator Mark Warner says. He's the ranking Democrat on intelligence. But it's a pretty high bar for me to be willing to confirm him.
18: Now, speaking of Senator Mark Warner, he says the administration needs to guarantee that Bill Pulte will not serve as acting DNI before he'd support an extension of the FISA intelligence authorization. And the administration seems to be saying, I mean, the president said he'll be there for a short time. Do you see a way that Congress can reauthorize the part of FISA that sunsets today?
17: We can if someone other than Bill Pulte is acting DNI. Or if someone else is confirmed as DNI. With the House out of session for a week, it won't happen soon. But as your reporter correctly conveyed, it won't have any significant impact on FISA operations in the next few weeks.
18: I want to get to Iran before I let you go. The president called off another wave of strikes. He says the United States has achieved, quote, a great settlement. But we've heard him say a peace deal was close many, many times before. Is there any reason in your mind to think this time is different?
17: No. President Trump has changed the justifications for this war and repeatedly said a peace deal is going to happen tomorrow. It's going to happen today. It's not going to happen at all. I'm going to obliterate Iran. We're going to destroy them. We're going to bomb them. This really undermines President Trump's credibility at home and abroad. And it concerns me deeply that he just doesn't have a clear strategy for getting out of this terrible situation in Iran that he's created.
18: Do you have any sense that your Republican colleagues in the Senate and in the House would take steps to restrain further military action against Iran at this point?
17: Well, the House passed with a bipartisan vote a War Powers Act resolution. And it's my hope that with one more Republican joining us in the Senate, we'll do the same in the Senate.
18: Democratic Senator Chris Coons of Delaware, thank you for your time.
17: Thank you, Layla.
18: And to note that we have asked multiple Republican lawmakers to join us, those invitations remain open.
15: The U.S. men's national soccer team begins its World Cup run tonight in Los Angeles against Paraguay. NPR's Becky Sullivan has a preview.
19: It might seem straightforward to guess what will happen tonight. In FIFA's world rankings, the U.S. is 17th. Paraguay is number 41. So the U.S. is the clear favorite. But forward Tim Weah says it's not so simple.
20: We're going to the game with a lot of respect for Paraguay, and we know that they're going to be super, super aggressive, so we're going to have to match that. I mean, we saw that the last time we played them.
19: That last game he's talking about was in November. It was what's called a friendly match, but this one wasn't very friendly. In stoppage time, with Paraguay down 2-1 and racing to even it up, the ball rolled out of bounds, and a player from each team tried to grab it. Then neither let go, and soon their teammates came flying in, as heard here on TNT.
21: Things boiling over in stoppage time, and punches being thrown down there.
19: The U.S. won that game in the scorebook, and it won in a different way, too. For years, the character of the U.S. team had been laid back, calm, not aggressive, for better and for worse. Now, here they were, full of fight, as players rushed to back up their teammate Alex Freeman, who was at the center of the scuffle. 7 months later, Freeman says he's ready for tonight's game to be another battle.
22: We know it's going to be that kind of game, right? So for us, it's to kind of make sure that we don't let our head loose, right? No silly stuff and red cards and yellow cards. So I think for us is to make sure that, you know, we're making the right decisions and just play our game.
19: One of the biggest questions for the U.S. headed into the World Cup has been whether their best defender, the 25-year-old Crystal Palace standout Chris Richards, can play. He hurt his ankle in a game last month and has been on the mend. This week, he's been training with the team, and he's happy with his progress, he said Wednesday.
23: I feel good. I feel really good. No, I'm not the coach, so I can't say if I'm playing on Friday or not, but me personally, I would love to be playing this opening game.
19: The game against Paraguay is the first of three group stage matches for the U.S. Next week, they'll play Australia and then Turkey. Coach Mauricio Pochettino says when it's all over, there will be a simple way to tell whether these games have been a success.
2: For me, successful is win. It's win tomorrow and win after tomorrow and win.
19: Three wins would do the trick to advance the U.S. out of the group stage and into the knockout phase of the tournament, but they could still advance with a draw or two, or even a loss. Tonight's game kicks off at 9 p.m. Eastern Time. That's 6 p.m. here in California. Becky Sullivan, NPR News, Los Angeles.
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3: 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Checking on Tucson traffic at 719. There's a disabled vehicle on the on-ramp of westbound I-10 near Valencia Road. And there's a report of a stalled vehicle at the intersection of North First Avenue and East River Road. And a recently reported collision on Valencia Road at Tucson Boulevard. What do you hear when you listen to Tucson? 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
24: Thank you, Domenico Montanaro. My name is Chris Seidman. I'm executive director of Unscrewed Theater here in Tucson, Arizona. And now, happy Friday, everyone. It is time for the AZPM Pledge Drive break. That's right. It's Friday. We have built all the way up until today, the very last day of our pledge drive, and we're still here. That's right. That means that we have not yet reached our goal. With me in the studio, I have Terry Glazer, who is the corporate support manager here at Arizona Public Media, and Ashley LaRussa, representing the Tucson Museum of Art and Historic Block. So welcome to the both of you.
25: Hi, good morning, Chris.
26: Thank you. Good morning.
24: Yeah, absolutely. So we are here bright and early, along with Morning Edition, to gently remind you, it's early, it's 7:23 in the morning, so let's gently remind you that The station that you're listening to right now is a 100% donor-supported radio station. That is something that's relatively new, right? All of the money that we receive during these pledge drives are the engine, the catalyst, the fuel that we need to keep broadcasting, because at this point, it is just our community. Ashley, I want to throw that to you, because when I think of the word community, you are actually one of the first people that I think of. So what does community mean to you, and especially in regard to Arizona Public Media?
25: Chris, thank you. What a wonderful question and compliment. Well, firstly, I would love to state that AZPM belongs to this community. And while being around within Tucson especially, you always tend to hear about what AZPM is doing and what programming is happening and what the listeners or having the opportunity to experience. And so noting that together we make this service possible is super important. And that indeed, it is 100% donor supported. And with that in mind, I'd like to just take a quick moment to give thanks to three special donors by the name of Mark Goodrich, Anthony Ignacio, and Donna Eloriaga. Again, thank you so much for your support of AZPM. And again, you're a part of something bigger when you give.
24: Absolutely. Terry, you are here all the time in this beautiful brand new building here, the Baker Center, and which is also funded by the community. It's an amazing broadcast facility that will be able to provide the services to our community for years and years beyond. So where do you see the current state of AZPM and where are we going?
0: We have amazing leadership and an amazing community. They support us 100%. So it's very important that this building is seen as part of the community. We have open spaces that the community can come in and use. It is important to us that we get out into the community as well. So you'll see us in theaters, places around the city, and we're previewing upcoming programming. We're talking about important things happening in and around Arizona. So we're doing our best, and this building is a big part of it to be part of the community.
24: Absolutely, absolutely. 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You know, on Wednesday when I was here last time, I said, I can only give $10 a month. But I you know what? I'm going to change that. I'm going to reframe it, if you will, and say, I am able to give $10 a month, which is really important because anything helps, seriously. 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And, you know, I want to thank the both of you for being here. We're gonna be here for a little bit of time through your morning, and hopefully we'll be able to get the funding coming in.
0: Great. Thank you so much for hosting this. This is fantastic. And please make that phone ring.
7: Robert Coles was a child psychiatrist who worked with Black school children desegregating the South. 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
10: Live from NPR News in Washington, I'm Dave Mattingly. It's still not clear if the U.S. and Iran have finalized a deal to end the war. NPR's Zeya Batraoui says Iran is disputing what President Trump said at the White House yesterday about the two countries having reached an agreement with the intent to sign it soon.
11: He says it could happen in the next few days with the two sides signing a deal in Europe. But Iran says it's not yet done. Iran's foreign ministry says a deal has not been finalized. And Iranian media say that 2 weeks ago, there was almost a deal in place, but they say Trump added new demands.
10: Trump has said those demands were to ensure Iran does not develop or obtain a nuclear weapon. Crews in Illinois, Indiana, Ohio, Michigan, and Wisconsin are working to restore power following strong storms that moved through the region. More than 400,000 homes and businesses are still without power this morning. At least one storm-related death is reported in Iowa. Mortgage rates in the U.S. have risen again. Freddie Mac says the average 30-year fixed-rate mortgage rose this week to more than 6.5%. The U.S. begins group stage play in the Men's World Cup soccer tournament tonight against Paraguay. The tournament kicked off yesterday with Mexico beating South Africa 2-0 in Mexico City. A record 48 teams are competing at stadiums in the U.S., Canada, and Mexico. This is NPR News. Ranchers in Texas and New Mexico remain on alert because of the New World screwworm. There are confirmed cases in both states. Daniel Montano with member station KUNM says the case in New Mexico involves a dog.
12: Officials declared an emergency and set up a 12-mile infested zone around the affected location in Eunice, which sits on the border with Texas. That's where the first U.S. case of the worm in 60 years was detected just 4 days earlier. Dr. Sammy Hollick, New Mexico State veterinarian, says state officials will continue to inspect animals and educate locals on what to look for.
13: The main thing is to try to determine how this case got there, and that's the goal right now, so that we have a better understanding of what's going on.
12: The parasite lays its eggs in a wound on an animal, and its larvae feed on living tissue. At least 7 cases have been confirmed since June 3rd. For NPR News, I'm Daniel Montano in Albuquerque.
10: Executives from SpaceX helped to ring the opening bell in New York this morning. SpaceX began trading on the NASDAQ today, having broken the record for an initial public offering of stock. Elon Musk's company raised $75 billion in its IPO, more than doubling the previous record that was set by the Saudi oil company Saudi Aramco. Musk rang the bell remotely from the SpaceX Starbase in Texas. I'm Dave Mattingly, NPR News, in Washington.
1: Inflation soars to a new high, passing 4% for the first time in 3 years. On the next Friday news roundup, an economy check-in as the U.S. and Iran seem to move further from a deal to end the war. Plus, a key midterm matchup is set in Maine and elation in New York as the Knicks make NBA Finals history ahead of Game 5. The roundup next time on 1A.
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3: 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We can expect a mostly sunny day with breezes possible this afternoon and a high of 104.
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14: It's Morning Edition from NPR News. I'm Leila Fadel.
15: And I'm Steve Inskeep. On Sunday, the UFC will hold 7 fights on the White House lawn. It is billed as a celebration of America's 250th birthday. Sunday also happens to be Flag Day and President Trump's 80th birthday.
14: Trump has been preparing for the fights and other projects in a politically weak moment. The war in Iran is dragging on, though he says yet again that a peace agreement is coming soon. Inflation is over 4%, and his approval ratings are the lowest they've ever been.
15: NPR's Daniel Kurtzleben has been trying to assess what is on the president's mind based on his words. Daniel, good morning.
16: Good morning.
15: Okay, what's the president excited about?
16: Well, he's certainly excited about this fight, as well as the other events that are planned for America's 250th. There's also going to be a rally on the Mall where Trump will speak, and an IndyCar race on the streets of D.C. And then there are his building projects, which he's certainly excited about. He's torn down the East Wing to build a ballroom and military complex. He wants to build a massive arch near Arlington National Cemetery and a pedestrian bridge next to the Lincoln Memorial. And he just completed work on the Lincoln Memorial reflecting pool. And you just get the sense that all of that is what excites Trump right now at all these events, whether he's signing a bill, talking about coal power, or even at a farmer's roundtable in Wisconsin. He just can't seem to help himself. He goes on these long tangents about these projects. But also, the time he's devoting to these things is especially striking when you think about how, amid all of this, he declared the Iran negotiations boring. Or you think about the priorities that have fallen off the radar. He had vowed to end the Russian war in Ukraine. He had pushed a healthcare overhaul. Those things have pretty much gone quiet.
15: How unusual is it for a president to have so many, I guess you'd call them, side projects?
16: Taken together, very, is what a Princeton political historian, Julian Zelzer, told me. Now, the White House has said there's precedent for a lot of what he's doing, like holding public sporting events on the White House lawn, or President Theodore Roosevelt holding, and even participating in, boxing matches at the White House. However, here's what Zelzer had to say about this weekend's fights.
17: In addition to just how big it is and how much space it's literally and symbolically taking in his presidency at a moment the nation's in the middle of a war, it also raises all these conflict of interest questions, which are also different than having a boxing match in the White House.
16: In fact, a watchdog group filed a lawsuit just last week aiming to stop this weekend's fights, noting how much UFC could profit off of it, and also pointing out that Trump owns stock in the company that owns the UFC. Now, when I asked the White House about this, spokesperson Davis Engel insisted there's no conflict of interest. And he said the president's assets are in a trust run by his children.
15: Okay, so this appears to be it's a for-profit event. With that said, wouldn't you expect the president to try to put on some kind of show for the 250th?
16: Sure, though you can see sharp contrasts when you look back to, for example, the bicentennial in 1976. Back then, President Ford did this big tour of historic sites, including this sweeping speech at Philadelphia's Independence Hall.
18: The United States today
2: remains the most successful realization of humanity's universal hope. The world may or may not follow, but we leave because our whole history says we must.
16: It's a real contrast to a cage fight, but it also raises the question of how ultimate fighting connects to American history, whether that matters. And it's also just a pretty incredible illustration of Trump's effect on politics.
15: NPR's Danielle Kurtzleben. Have a nice weekend.
16: You too.
14: For more on what President Trump is focusing his attention on, we're joined by Todd Belt. He's the director of the Political Management Program at the George Washington University, where he studies mass media, public opinion, and the presidency. Good morning and welcome to the program.
18: Great to be with you, Layla. Thanks for having me on.
14: So we just heard about how much time Trump is devoting to these building projects, how he goes on tangents talking about them at completely unrelated events. Do you see a strategy behind this?
18: Oh, absolutely. We have data and some academic scholarship that shows that when there is bad news about Donald Trump on Fox News, which is where he gets his news, then we see an increase in the amount of social media posting that he does, and also a variation in the amount of topics that he is pushing out there. So the correlation shows that there's definitely something there, but of course that's not enough to prove that he's doing it intentionally. We have to look at the pattern and practice and his own statements, and those very clearly show that this is intentional.
14: So if it's about distraction, is it working, flooding the news cycle with comments and social media posts?
18: It does seem to work. Some studies have shown that when Donald Trump starts pushing other ideas and other policies that he talks about in his social media posts into the greater media ecosphere, then you see less commentary on the actual initial type of bad news that he was responding to.
14: Do Americans care, though, about a ballroom, the building of an arch, a UFC fight that seems to be for profit when the economy's doing badly, when the U.S. started a war it can't seem to get out of?
18: Absolutely not. And although we see, you know, that Donald Trump has, as we say, a high floor with a lot of people that will just never break with him in terms of his public approval ratings, there are some that are starting to, some of the America Firsters who say that all this distraction is getting away from the attention on the economy. And in our GW Politics poll, we found that's what actually vaulted him into office in 2024. And he's really neglecting that and looking at all these international affairs and the ballroom, as you mentioned, and other things really seems like a big distraction from the thing that a lot of people elected him to do, which is fix the economy.
14: The president also makes a lot of abrupt pivots, as he did on Thursday when he posted that the U.S. will attack Iran, quote, very hard tonight. Just a few hours later, he announced on Truth Social that a peace deal with Iran is imminent, something he said repeatedly and hasn't come to fruition. So it can feel like whiplash. How should we understand these swings?
18: Absolutely, it feels like whiplash, and he's been doing that for 8 weeks now. And this is just his strategy of throwing everything at it. And this goes back to his days in as a real estate magnate. He said in The Art of the Deal that if you're a little different or outrageous and the things you do are controversial, the press is going to write about you. And he followed that pattern of all press is good press, the sort of the old Hollywood statement about, you know, trying to generate any sort of press to create a larger than life persona. And he did this in 2016. I mean, he's credited for about $2.4 billion worth of free media because of his tweets back then. He knows that this is going to work for him. And he said, even to William Barr, that a good tweet has just the right amount of crazy. So throwing a lot of outrageous statements out there and keeping people off balance is a tactic that has worked for him in the past. And so it's obvious that he's going to continue with it.
14: Todd Belt directs the Political Management Program at the George Washington University. Thank you for your time.
18: Great to be on. Thanks for having me.

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1: And this is NPR 89.1. I'm Michael Dauphiné. It's great to have you along. The Haven is an inpatient addiction recovery center that has served women in Tucson for decades. Now it's rationing its reserve funding and is in danger of closing. AZPM's Katya Mendoza has more in a feature report just ahead. This week on The Press Room, could SunTran drivers be on the verge of a strike? Plus, hear how Tucson's mayor and council are beginning to put RTA Next public safety funds to use. And our panel of journalists examines a few key Arizona races as primary elections heat up. 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
4: Good morning, I'm Steve Inskeep. If you combined two movies, The Devil Wears Prada and Jurassic Park, you would get this item. Scientists took traces of a T-Rex and used it to create T-Rex skin, which they turned into a handbag, like an alligator bag, except it's dinosaur. They auctioned it in Paris, but it failed to sell. Apparently, scientists were so preoccupied with whether or not they could, they didn't stop to think if they should. It's Morning Edition.
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6: From the AZPM newsroom, I'm Gabe Stultz. The Haven, a local inpatient addiction recovery center for women, is at risk of closing after years of waiting for reimbursement from the state's healthcare system. Katia Mendoza has more on that story.
7: Tucked away in the Hedrick Acres neighborhood in Tucson is The Haven, a local inpatient addiction recovery center for women. Teresa Mock is a graduate of the residential recovery program.
8: I've never really been real big on the meetings and the 12 steps and things like that, but I am super real big on spirituality. That's a must. You have to have a higher power. You have to ask for help, and you can't do it by yourself.
7: Mock says it's her third time staying at the Haven, and hopefully her last.
8: I'm nervous, but I'm going to miss everybody. That's going to be the hardest thing for me.
7: The Haven has been serving the Tucson community for more than 50 years and prides itself on being a space where women like Mock can bring their children. But today, the facility is at risk of closing because it's been waiting years for reimbursement from Access, the state's Medicaid program.
9: We have been going through our savings, our investments, our cushion in order to continue to provide the services for as many women as we can, while we can, until we can no longer do that.
7: Amy Graves is the CEO of The Haven.
9: The organizations like The Haven are being penalized by what we call the overcorrection of the state trying to address its fraud and human trafficking around intensive outpatient programming and sober living.
7: Graves is talking about the state's crackdown on the sober living fraud scandal that cost Arizona taxpayers about $2 billion. Last year, The Haven was owed nearly $400,000 in back claims from Access. Today, that number is about $90,000. Arizona State Senator Sally Ann Gonzalez sits on the Health and Human Services Committee at the state legislature. She says she's been working with The Haven for the past year to resolve this issue.
10: You know, you have to protect the good actors and get them back to getting paid for services rendered and for services that their clients are in need of, like right now, not 6 months later or a year later or 2 years later when you're done investigating other fraud.
7: In the wake of the state's intervention of Medicaid fraud, the approval process for treatment has made it more difficult for patients to get help. The Haven says it's seen more clients covered by Access who are not covered for behavioral health or addiction treatment services.
9: It's really been a constellation of things that have happened to providers across the state that are making it very difficult for women to access services and making it extraordinarily difficult for provider organizations to keep their doors open.
7: As of Thursday, June 11th, The Haven's board of directors

0: Investors has agreed to leverage assets and take out a loan to stay afloat. The facility is also in discussions with two nonprofit organizations to explore the possibility of merging or being acquired. Meanwhile, back at the Haven, some of the residents like Mock want to help.
1: We've been brainstorming at night, and there's a couple of different things I'm going to try to do to help them. I'll even have a car wash by myself.
0: Some have organized a bake sale for this upcoming Saturday, June 13th, from 7:30 to 10:30 a.m. in front of the residential property. I'm Katia Mendoza, AZPM News.
2: Switzerland could become the first country in the world to put a legal limit on the size of its population. It currently stands there at 9.1 million. A referendum this weekend asks Swiss voters if it should be capped at 10 million. Supporters say it would ease housing shortages. Critics say it would be devastating to the economy. Hear more on that next time on The World.
3: That begins at 2 this afternoon. Join us for The World here on NPR 89.1. 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There's a report of a disabled vehicle at the on-ramp of westbound I-10 near Valencia Road. There's also a report of a collision on Valencia at Tucson Boulevard, that is. 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We can expect some afternoon breezes and a high of 104.
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5: That's right. 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Good morning. My name is Chris Seidman. I am executive director of Unscrewed Theater, Tucson's place for improv comedy. 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And I am thrilled to be here at the Baker Center, the brand new home of Arizona Public Media, which was largely funded by the community. And that is what we're here to do. Today is the last day. We were just talking about it. 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Well, guess what? 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Today is the last day of our pledge drive for this fiscal year. 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
7: Yes, a number of programmings that has happened through AZPM. 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That's right. 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
6: Good point.
5: Yeah. So enjoy the rest of your morning. 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Thank you.
3: President Trump said Thursday he was canceling military strikes against Iran and that a peace agreement was imminent.
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3: 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This is AZPM's KUAZ 1550 Tucson, KUAZ FM and HD 89.1 Tucson, KUAT FM HD 2 Tucson, KUAS FM and HD 88.9 Sierra Vista, and KUAE FM 91.7 Safford, with translators K217GI Sierra Vista, K283DC Catalina, and K216GI Nogales, a community service of the University of Arizona.
9: Good morning. President Trump again claims his threats of more bombings pushed Iran to make a deal. He also called that deal a little conceptual, while Iran says they haven't agreed. What's going on? It's Morning Edition from NPR News.
10: The effort to recall Pima County Sheriff Chris Nanos has hit a wall. More after NPR News.
9: Trump's budget calls for cutting all of the U.S. Forest Service R&D funding. I'm Steve Inskeep.
11: And I'm Leila Fadil. The head of the agency asks for NPR's help to change the narrative that it's stopping research. Also, the latest on the president's mission to rename the Kennedy Center. And the lead singer of the 90s ska band, Sublime, died just before their biggest album came out. Now his son has gotten the band back together. It's Friday, June 12th. On this day in 1967, the Supreme Court struck down bans on interracial marriages. The news is next.
12: Live from NPR News in Washington, I'm Corva Coleman. The Kennedy Center in Washington, D.C. has appealed a judge's ruling that President Trump's name be removed from the building and all of the center's branding materials. NPR's Elizabeth Blair reports the judge set today as the deadline.
13: U.S. District Judge Christopher Cooper wrote that only Congress could authorize adding Trump's name to the Kennedy Center. He was ruling on a lawsuit filed by Congresswoman Joyce Beatty, one of the center's ex officio board members. The Kennedy Center appeared to be complying. Its general counsel sent a memo to staff instructing them to remove Trump's name from the logo, promotional materials, and all indoor and outdoor signage. But last night, the Kennedy Center filed a notice to appeal the judge's ruling. Beatty's lawyers filed an opposition to the appeal that says the center had ample time to appeal the judge's ruling and that, quote, this latest gambit is frivolous. Elizabeth Blair, NPR News, Washington.
12: The Indian Foreign Ministry says it has summoned the American Charge d'Affaires for the second time this week. That's after U.S. naval forces fired on an Indian vessel in the Gulf of Oman. Three Indian sailors were killed. As reporter Shweta Desai tells us, this is a rare public breach between India and the U.S.
14: Tensions began after U.S. forces disabled three ships manned by Indian sailors in as many days. That included a ship that American forces targeted on Wednesday, killing three Indian sailors. In a press statement, the Foreign Ministry said it lodged a, quote, strong protest with U.S. diplomat Jason Meeks over the downing of the vessels. It said that Meeks was, quote, requested to convey India's strong concerns to his authorities. U.S. Central Command, or CENTCOM, says all three vessels were attempting to transport Iranian oil in violation of an American blockade. More than 320,000 Indians work as merchant sailors, making them quite vulnerable to these attacks. For NPR News, I'm Shweta Desai.
12: The U.S. Forest Service has now exceeded its hiring targets for wildland firefighters. They'll be deployed for the summer fire season. NPR's Kirk Siegler reports the West is on edge after a warm, dry winter.
15: New numbers provided to NPR by the U.S. Forest Service show the agency has now hired more than 11,500 seasonal firefighters, which is ahead of where Chief Tom Schultz says they need to be. Schultz is warning of a potentially long and smoky summer in the West.
16: So we do have conditions that are alarming, but we are prepared for that.
15: Schultz credits the solid hiring numbers to recent pay raises approved for federal wildland firefighters, but he acknowledges morale is still a big issue after President Trump cut thousands of permanent staff in the last year. Those included experienced veterans who were part of elite incident command teams and so-called red card holders who were trained to deploy to major fires. Kirk Sigler, NPR News, Boise.
12: This is NPR.
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10: From the AZPM Newsroom, I'm Gabe Stultz. The effort to recall Pima County Sheriff Chris Nanos has hit a slowdown. Arizona Daily Star columnist Tim Steller was a guest on AZPM's The Press Room this week. He says he contacted Daniel Gutierrez, who started the recall campaign, for an update.
17: And he said, well, we've got about 15,000 signatures, which sounds like a lot, but not when you consider that they need 122,000 within a month.
10: Gutierrez is running for office in the 7th Congressional District. He began the recall effort against Nanos in March, hoping to get 135,000 signatures. State law says even after collecting that many names, any such signature gathering campaign requires at least a 10% margin of error. Hear more on The Press Room coming up at 8:30 on NPR 89.1. The Republican-controlled Arizona legislature passed an $18.3 billion state budget with bipartisan support, though some Democrats felt the deal included too many concessions to GOP legislators and not enough education funding. Nearly every Republican lawmaker voted for the budget deal, which is highlighted by a massive state-level tax cut package mirroring federal cuts backed by President Donald Trump last year. The cuts are expected to reduce taxes by around $1.4 billion over the next several years. Republican House Speaker Steve Montenegro called it historic, meaningful money for Arizonans. Hobbs, who was expected to sign this deal, and Democratic leaders touted aspects of the budget, though it lacked many of the high-profile wins they sought, like reforms to the state's school voucher program or renewal of the Proposition 123 education funding measure that expired last year. House Minority Leader Oscar de los Santos said Democrats were able to secure money to mitigate the impact of federal changes to Medicaid and food assistance programs, which have resulted in significant numbers of Arizonans losing benefits. The 2026 World Cup is underway, its first match between Mexico and South Africa ending in victory for Mexico yesterday. At Zerai's International, a local restaurant and bar, fans packed the house to cheer on Mexico. Among them was Iñaki Tamayo, who made time for the match in the middle of his busy schedule.
18: I wasn't going to miss this. Mostly, we started in Mexico. The inauguration of the World Cup started in Mexico, so I had to see it. I had to be here.
10: On its way to a 2-0 win, Mexico received one red card and South Africa two. On June 18th, Mexico will play its next game against South Korea in Guadalajara. Zerai's will be showing every World Cup game in June and July. I'm Gabe Stultz, AZPM News.
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20: It's Morning Edition from NPR News. I'm Leila Fadel.
9: And I'm Steve Inskeep. Judging by his words, President Trump shifted from one reality to another in the course of a day.
20: The president said Thursday morning that the U.S. was planning new strikes on Iran. By the afternoon, the president talked of a peace deal already agreed to that could be signed, quote, soon. There's no confirmation that either of the president's contradictory claims were true. Iran says it has not agreed yet. This is the latest of the president's many sudden shifts on Iran, which again moved the stock market.
9: NPR international correspondent Aya Batraoui has been trying to sort out what, if anything, is really happening. Aya, good morning.
21: Good morning, Steve.
9: Or I should say good afternoon in the Middle East, where you are.
21: Yes.
9: Setting aside the president's words, what has actually happened in the war this week?
1: It's been a week of whiplash attacks that threaten to unravel the entire ceasefire. And that's because this is a tenuous ceasefire that's neither a full peace nor a full-blown war, and it can quickly spiral. You know, after Israel bombed Lebanon's capital, Beirut, on Sunday, we saw Iran firing missiles at Israel in defense of the Iran-backed Hezbollah. Then Israel bombed Iran, and even Yemen's Houthis started launching missiles at Israel. And then Iran downed an American helicopter on Monday as the U.S. is trying to move ships through the Strait of Hormuz, and twice the U.S. attacked Iranian military sites this week in Iran, including hitting water reservoirs that thousands of people in Iran rely on for drinking water. We also saw the U.S. disabling three ships heading to Iranian ports as part of a naval blockade on Iran. But Stephen, one of those attacks, three Indian sailors were killed. And throughout all of this, Iran is attacking U.S. bases in Kuwait, Bahrain, and Jordan.
9: Wow, pretty violent week. But the president is now making this statement. He has said multiple times that peace is at hand. What is he saying this time?
1: He's basically calling it a done deal now. Here's what he told reporters at the White House yesterday about Iran.
8: And they've all approved the deal. Everybody's approved the deal. Now we'll get it finished up, and hopefully that'll be done.
1: So, Steve, while he's saying everyone has approved the deal, he's leaving out a clear timeline for when that can happen. He says it could happen in the next few days with the two sides signing a deal in Europe. But Iran says it's not yet done. Iran's foreign ministry says a deal has not been finalized. And Iranian media say that 2 weeks ago, there was almost a deal in place, but they say Trump added new demands. But what we know is Trump does want this war to end. This war is unpopular among Americans. This week, inflation hiked past 4% in the U.S. That's the highest in several years, with gas prices up. So Trump's singular focus now is on getting the Strait of Hormuz open again. And any deal that extends the ceasefire so both sides can lift their blockades in the Gulf won't include nuclear talks. That'll come later. But for that oil to flow through the Strait again, you know, Iran has its demands. They continue to demand an end to Israel's war in Lebanon, which Israel so far isn't willing to do. They want assurances that they won't be bombed again, and they want the U.S. to unfreeze billions of their dollars.
9: You're telling us all this, of course, from Dubai in the United Arab Emirates. What do some of Iran's neighbors, like the one you're in, think of all this?
1: Well, Qatar, for example, has been taking on a bigger role in mediating. This week, Qatari officials were in Iran, and yesterday, Trump and Qatar's emir held a call in which messages from Iran were exchanged, and it's possible that is why Trump called off more attacks. But the United Arab Emirates, where I am, Steve, has also shifted its tone from being hawkish on Iran to aligning more with other countries in the region about ending this war. So this really leaves Israel as the only country railing against a diplomatic track. We've seen how that's led to heated conversations between Trump and Israel's prime minister, and both men face elections this year in which this war is playing a big part.
9: NPR international correspondent Abba Traoui in Dubai, thanks so much.
1: Thanks, Steve.
20: Let's bring Aaron David Miller into the conversation. He served as a negotiator and advisor on the Middle East for the State Department under both Democratic and Republican presidents. He's now a senior fellow at the Carnegie Endowment for International Peace. Good morning and welcome back to the program.
21: Morning, Layla. Great to be here with you.
20: In the span of just a few hours, President Trump went from threatening Iran with more attacks and the seizure of Khark Island to announcing a, quote, great settlement of the war. He even said, quote, we ended the war with Iran. Could a dramatic shift, like the president describes, really have happened this quickly?
21: No. And we've been here before. There's a bit of wash, rinse, and repeat here. I think by CNN's count, this is the 39th time the president, including yesterday, 39th time the president has basically put out a statement indicating we're on the cusp of an actual deal. I think it's reasonable to assume, and it is an assumption, that we're closer than ever, but ever actually has been extremely difficult to define when you're talking about Donald Trump and U.S.-Iranian negotiations.
20: Can Americans, U.S. allies, and foes like Iran believe the United States when the president is constantly changing the narrative so dramatically from threats of all-out war to close to peace to all-out war?
21: It's hard. We've undermined our credibility, I think, by wandering all over the parking lot. That's what happens in a war of choice when in essence, you don't define your objectives and you overestimate your own capacities and underestimate the capacity of the adversary. As you reporter suggested, we have no formal confirmation from the Iranians, and I suspect that they'll want to put some distance between the recent military action that the U.S. undertook to suggest that they're not coming to the table to sign any sort of agreement under pressure.
20: Prior to Thursday's announcement of a potential deal, negotiations stalled. And as we heard from our correspondent, Aya Petraoui, there was a lot of violence up until today. What does that suggest to you about what might have happened, is still happening at the negotiating table?
21: I mean, I think you've got two parties. And the Iranians, I think, their pain threshold is a bit higher. They think they're winning. I don't think they're delusional. It's a brutal, repressive, authoritarian regime. But I think it's taken advantage of this war of choice to weaponize geography and directly challenge the United States, which is new. The late departed Supreme Leader Ali Khamenei would have been very cautious, very risk-averse in terms of challenging the U.S., and the Iranians have done that. The question is whether they've reached the conclusion that they've squeezed enough out of the United States in order to agree to this memorandum of understanding, which I hope isn't going to turn into a memorandum of misunderstanding.
20: I mean, so far, we haven't heard from the Iranians that they've actually agreed to this deal. Both Iran and the U.S. have claimed to have the upper hand with control of the Strait of Hormuz, that key waterway. Who do you think is really in control, and could that change in the next few days?
21: Look, the Iranians have weaponized geography. Yeah, their nuclear program. They want to become a nuclear latent weapon state. That is to say, have all the elements that is required to produce a weapon, the fissile material, weapon miniaturization of the warhead, the computer modeling, the delivery system, without perhaps making a decision to actually acquire a weapon. But their new nuke, so to speak, is Straits. And I think the Straits will, in fact, open, but we're going to live, I think, from here on in with the ever-present reality that whenever something goes wrong or whenever the Iranians want anything, they can constrain shipping there.
20: Mm. You mentioned earlier that this leadership in Iran is directly challenging the United States. I mean, what do we know about Iran's leadership at this point and their willingness to embrace U.S. terms for a deal?
21: You know, I have to be honest here. I'm not an Iranian expert. I don't play one on television. I think there's a degree of opacity here with respect to what we really know about who's making the decisions and how they're being made. I think it's quite clear that Mujtaba al-Khamenei, the late leader's son, is involved in this process. They're invoking his name. He was apparently injured. How long it's going to take him, or whether or not he'll ever emerge with the influence that his father had, is unclear. The Islamic Revolutionary Guard Corps, the Basiji commanders, the security intel guys, I think it's safe to say that they are making the decisions. And as someone said, we've gone from divine power in Iran to hard power. And these guys basically have now survived the onslaught of the United States, the world's most formidable military power, and the region's most formidable military power, Israel. And in a way, they've called our bluff and gotten through this. So they're going to emerge emboldened, weakened in certain respects, but emboldened and capable of projecting their power.
20: And really quickly, I mean, even if there is a memorandum of understanding, the Iran nuclear deal took years to negotiate. Do you see this playing out over the course of months or years?
21: Like weeks and months. And these negotiations are going to represent the combination of root canal operations and migraine headaches. They are going to be incredibly painful if, in fact, they continue.
20: Aaron David Miller is a longtime diplomat who's now with the Carnegie Endowment for International Peace. Thank you again for your time.
21: Thanks, Leila.
9: Pope Leo is finishing a visit to Spain by focusing on refugees. He told those gathered on the island of Gran Canary that the gospel demands the world must act. NPR religion correspondent Jason DeRose reports.
0: Pope Leo's visit to Spain's Gran Canary highlights a theme of his ministry, the care Christians are called to extend to migrants in need. In this case, people fleeing famine, war, and abuse. The Pope spoke at a port where refugees arrive from Africa, notorious for its squalid conditions, known as the Dock of Shame.
2: Aquí hay personas recuperadas del mar.
0: Speaking in Spanish, Leo said, here there are people rescued from the sea and lifeless bodies recovered from the waters. He went on to say the church cannot ignore any place where hunger, thirst, violence, fear, or exile continue to wound human dignity.
2: También hoy existen monstruos que
0: Leo told those gathered that today monsters lurk in the waters. Mafias of human traffickers who enslave women and children, and the monster of indifference, those who allow the poor to be swallowed by exploitation. Rebuking hardline immigration policies of many governments worldwide, he called on civil authorities to respect human dignity, saying it's not enough to just reinforce borders. He said humanity shouldn't grow accustomed to counting the dead and that human dignity has no passport.
2: Cada barca que llega no trae solo migrantes,
0: Pope Leo challenged those gathered on Gran Canaria and those listening around the world to regard every refugee boat that arrives as bringing more than just migrants. They bring a question, he said. What kind of world have we built if so many must risk death in search of life?
2: Para buscar vida.
0: Jason DeRose, NPR News.

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1: 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On eastbound I-10, there's a collision reported off left near Pinal Air Park Road, exit 232. On westbound I-10, there's a disabled vehicle at the on-ramp for Valencia Road. And on the east side, there's a collision at the intersection of Wilmot Road and Broadway Boulevard. 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The National Weather Service predicts breezy afternoons with temperatures near to just above normal for the next few days. A high of 105 for Safford today, a high of 94 for Sierra Vista. Gusty winds possible in Bisbee today with a high of 91. Lows tonight will range from the upper 60s for Bisbee to the mid-70s for Tucson. It's 87 right now in Midtown, 83 in Nogales.
2: On the next Fresh Air, an interview with Marjane Satrapi, the Iranian-French author of the graphic novel Persepolis, about growing up in Iran during and after the Islamic Revolution. She died last week. Also, actor Andrew Scott, the hot priest in Fleabag, Moriarty in the series Sherlock, and co-star of the new film Pressure. 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
5: And thank you, A. Martinez. I don't think I could have said that number any better than he did. He's a professional. Thank you so much. Good morning, Tucson. My name is Chris Seidman. I'm executive director of Unscrewed Theater. We are Tucson's place for improv comedy, and it is my pleasure to be here at the Baker Center off of Catalyst Drive in Tucson, the new home and permanent home of Arizona Public Media. I'm sitting in the studio today because today is the last day. I'll say that again. Today is the last day of the fiscal year pledge drive. That's right. Our fiscal year is coming to an end. And if you're not aware, AZPM is currently a 100% donor-supported public media enterprise. 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We wanted to remind you that if you are enjoying the programming that you're listening to, please give us a call, 520-621-1600, or text DONATE to that same number. Go to our website, which is azpm.org/give, and you can go ahead and sign up yourself. And when you do that, your name will pop up on a computer screen instantaneously, and it will go on our list of names of people that we are going to thank. And it is my pleasure in the studio right now to have Ashley LaRussa, who is the Chief Advancement Officer for the Tucson Museum of Art and Historic Block, here to read your name.
0: Hi, Chris. What an honor to be able to list the names out of these beautiful gifts given to AZPM this morning. Firstly, huge thanks to Emily Coffron. Huge thanks to Gary Lauber. Another wonderful gift from Lisa Carrico. And Lisa also shared a beautiful touch that this is in memory of her father, who loved NPR and has been a longtime listener. And so again, thank you, Lisa, for your beautiful gift. As well as Eleonora DeMaria. Again, we appreciate that you have gifted this morning. And a huge reminder that today's match challenge is $15,000. And for all gifts received today from a generous AZPM friend. So your gift will be matched and that impact will be doubled. Again, it is so important to give because AZPM is now 100% donor supported. And so with your gift, AZPM will be able to live on. And Chris, it's such an honor again to be here on site with Terry as well.
5: I know. I mean, first of all, this facility is amazing. And if you are a person who actually works here, like this is the place that you come to every day for your job, it's got to be pretty, pretty fun, pretty maybe a step up as far as office amenities. And Terry Glazer is here with us. He actually works at this building. He comes here every day, and he is the corporate support manager for Arizona Public Media. And what does that mean, Terry, these days, that AZPM is 100% donor supported?
6: So we are 100% donor supported because we lost our federal funding.
5: Pretty simple.
6: Right. And we can do that. You can help us in two ways. 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
5: Oh, so maybe if you're a business or a corporation, you know, maybe if you have roots here in Southern Arizona and you want to support the community and also get a little shout out for it, you're the person to talk to.
6: I am the person to talk to. And it's there's such thing as the halo effect. So people, businesses that support us, find that their businesses increase because of that support.
5: Really?
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5: Really? You mean like maybe Unscrewed Theater, Tucson's Place for Improv Comedy?
0: Or Tucson Museum of Art and Historic Block?
5: Yeah, maybe. Not that there's any kind of a halo effect going on or anything. We have shows every Friday and Saturday. But absolutely. So if you are able to do that, if you are also looking for a different kind of community outreach, keep that in mind. 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So maybe you're in the shower right now, right? Keep that in mind because today is the last day. 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And while you're at it, maybe give us a pledge. 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
1: 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It's coming up on 8:30. 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
9: Inside, the city of Tucson's plans to stabilize its finances. SunTran workers authorized a strike was at the top of their concerns. And a coming showdown for Pima County state legislative hopefuls. It's all on the Press Room, starting now.

0: Hello, and welcome to the Press Room. I'm Tony Perkins, and I'm joined in the studio by our panel of journalists, Nick Rommel with AZPM News, Tim Steller writes for the Arizona Daily Star, Caitlin Schmidt with Tucson Spotlight, and Paul Ingram with the Tucson Sentinel. Thanks for being with us again on the Press Room. We're going to start off talking about the Tucson City Council. The city has a new budget for fiscal year 2026-27. Nick, part of the plan was to bring stability to the city budget. Every city wants to do that. How's Tucson doing it?
1: Yeah, the budget season started with some possible cuts to fire stations and rec centers. So kind of off the bat, thinking that maybe it wasn't going to be such a stable year. Well, in the end, somehow city staff managed to take that off, get most of the cuts they needed through overtime reductions for fire and police, and end up spending actually slightly more than they're going to last year, but less in the general fund, which is the part that they really fully control year to year. So the mayor, when they were voting on the new budget, she said that she did compare this year to the post-Great Recession years of 08, 09, but she said that in the end, the cuts didn't end up being nearly as drastic as they were back then.
0: Caitlin, any surprises in the budget for you?
2: Not really. I mean, I think that they allocated the money more or less where we thought they were. It was nice to see them take some steps to respond to public feedback about things like fire station closures and whatnot. I do think it's interesting that they are looking to scale back on overtime for police and firefighters at a time when we know that both of those departments are severely understaffed, and leaving administrative positions open, which does make sense. But the alternative of not doing these things is scaling back on services, which they have heard time and time again, people absolutely do not want.
0: Tim, there is a emphasis about public safety in this budget. Anything unusual about that?
3: Yeah, well, I mean, one thing that they did this time is grab a hold of a couple $1 million for transit safety. And that comes out of the RTA budget. That is, the RTA has money set aside. So it's $2.15 million for Tucson this year. And obviously, that's become a big issue. There's been a lot of, I don't know if it's a lot, but there have been a series of incidents at either bus stops or on buses. And so they've done a bunch of different things to try to address that. What they haven't done, of course, is reinstate fares. They have decided that they want to keep fare-free transit going for another year.
0: All right. Now let's stick with SunTran, the public transit system. Workers for SunTran authorized a strike. That's not the same as calling a strike, but it does set a roadmap in that direction. Paul, what is happening on the city buses?
4: I mean, really, yeah. So what they did is they voted, about 99% of the people that voted for going on strike. This doesn't mean that they're immediately going on strike. What it means is that they could go on strike later in the month, as they're in the kind of the midst of redoing their contract with the city and really building up how they're going to do this. There's been a long time for the last few years, there's been really a big push about safety for the bus drivers. And there's been lots of complaints. There's been problems where people have threatened bus drivers. There's been a few assaults. And so really it's about kind of creating, at least pushing the city to create some kind of program or some kind of solution for that. And some of the things that, as Tim mentioned, like the RTA, money from the RTA Next, some of that's going to include like barriers. It's also going to include an ambassador program. So kind of putting somebody else between the bus drivers and some passengers, especially unruly passengers.
0: Yeah, Tim, City Council Member Paul Cunningham wrote an op-ed saying that he was sort of starting to change his mind a little bit about the whole fare-free issue.
3: I think that had been becoming evident over time. This was in the Tucson Sentinel. He said, you know, I previously voted for fare-free transit. I believed in it, but I believe the social contract has been broken by some of the people riding SunTran and other transit options. I think the way to look at this is in the context of the budget itself. Nikki Lee, his fellow East Side council member, voted against the budget. Mm-hmm. And one of her her primary concerns were with transit and the fact that we were not reinstating fares. We were forcing cuts or adjustments elsewhere rather than reinstating fares. Cunningham didn't vote against the budget, but he at least laid out this argument that they should reconsider this policy.
0: We had a viewer of the press room contact us and say, let's regenerate the debate over fare free rides. Caitlin, when the ridership gets into this issue, what are their concerns?
2: I mean, safety concerns are always an issue. We're also entering the summer months where we know that the bus kind of serves as a mobile cooling center, making it more crowded, other issues. It's such a controversial issue, and it has been, I feel like, pretty much since right around the pandemic ended when we started talking about it again. The last time that we saw SunTrans strike, I believe, was in 2015, mm-hmm. and it lasted about 30 days. I think our ridership has gone up quite a bit in the last 11 years, and a 30-day strike could be quite devastating to some people's livelihoods, I think. So I hope that we don't get there. But who knows? I mean, we have a lot of safety items in this RTA budget, those physical barriers that they talked about, special duty police, transit ambassadors, station upgrades. So hopefully there's some room at the table for discussion so that it doesn't come to this.
1: I would just add that one of the things over the course of the budget discussions that Nikki Lee, the council member, brought up is, like, let's have community engagement around free fares like the city does for so many other policies. Right. That was voted down by the rest of the council and never made it into any policy or the budget. So in a way, they're not going to get a full picture, at least not in that formal setting, of how constituents feel about it.
3: One other thing about the strike authorization that I'd add is you definitely should look at it as leverage. They are in contract discussions, and they're also in the budget season. So that's the Teamster is saying, hey, you got to take this seriously. We're going to strike over this if you don't do something. And so the question then becomes, is what the city did enough, according to the Teamsters?
4: And I think one of the things is about the connection between free fares and assaults and other criminal activity that are on the buses. And one thing I looked up and found some statistics. I mean, there's been 14,000 incidents on buses across the nation over a 14-year period, which, of course, breaks down to 1,000 a year. And that's, of course, across the entire nation. You know, there are assaults, but there's also assaults on places that have, you know, assaults and problems on places that have fares. Chicago, Los Angeles,
3: yes.
4: You know, Miranda Schubert noted this during the meeting on Tuesday, you know, that there are problems and that there's kind of now a connection between those two things that maybe isn't necessarily
3: yes.
4: warranted. The question, I think the other question is, if the city went back and added fares, you know, that has a cost too. I mean, if you even just to simply like process fares has a certain cost to it. It's not like that money just suddenly floods back.
0: All right. Now let's move on to one of South Tucson's most visible properties and an issue about cleaning up the Spanish Trail Motel. Tim, catch us up on the history of the property. Thousands of people drive past it every year.
3: Yeah.
0: I-10 and Benson Highway.
3: It's a well-known landmark, now infamous because it's been the sign. So stepping back decades, it was a landmark and a nice place. People would go to the Spanish Trail to dance and dine and all that stuff. Going back, I think what happened is the arrival of I-10 and the elimination of Benson Highway as the main thoroughfare kind of killed off that motel industry along that strip. So fast forward to now, it's been abandoned a long time. The sign has been destroyed. It's a tall, very visible sign. It's been destroyed for more than a decade. And now also the motel itself, the buildings have burned repeatedly. Mm-hmm. So the previous owner had been sued by South Tucson to force him to clean it up. In the process of various negotiations, including Pima County making an offer to buy the property, that owner sold to another owner. And that owner, the new owner, Christian Ghost, who I talked to this week, said he was in discussions with the city and was surprised that all of a sudden they dropped a lawsuit on him. And so from his perspective as a new owner, maybe it was a surprise. Certainly it was, according to what he told me. But I think from the perspective of South Tucson, it's like, if we don't see movement at some point soon, we're going to sue every time until we get this done.
0: Caitlin, the location of this property makes it more complicated.
2: Oh, I mean, of course. Yeah, absolutely. I mean, it's become quite the eyesore for sure. And quite the touching point. They had sued Bowers, I think, back in August, and he offloaded it pretty quickly. But, you know, it's near a busy intersection and a bridge, and there is a large unhoused population in the area. It has become quite the hotspot for crime. I think that they've said there have been almost 24 fires there in the past few years. And the cleanup process, as we've been discussing before, is not easy at all. We're talking about asbestos, and God knows what other kinds of chemicals or substances are in there. I'm honestly surprised that they've let it stand this long. It is a public safety issue.
3: It is.
2: I cannot believe that somebody hasn't wandered in there and it hasn't collapsed on them. It's just kind of shocking that it's made it to this point without action.
3: And Pima County is definitely involved in the background. The board has approved money to spend on it, but you know, essentially they're trying to ensure that they get their value. That is the cost of cleaning the thing up may be more than the appraised value of the actual property, which is around $815,000. So it's complicated.
4: All right. And fundamentally speaking, at some point, somebody's going to have to clean it up.
3: Yeah.
4: You know, I mean, no matter who it is, whether it's the county or the developer or whoever is actually has it, I mean, somebody's going to have to do something about it, right? Mm-hmm. So it's whether how much of that comes out of, say, Pima County's coffers, how much of that comes from the developers. And then I think the next question is, what's next? Looking at the history of it, I mean, it's been a housing, area of housing. At some point, somebody wanted to turn it into a shelter for people for veterans who are homeless. And now it's a shambles.
3: Yeah.
2: And there's quite a bit of development in that area. We're getting that new soccer training facility close by at the old Grave Pound Park. Mm-hmm. Barrio Restoration just opened their community hub. We've seen a bunch of new medical facilities going in. So there is some potential for the area if they can get that property cleaned up.
3: It's a great spot right between on the frontage road between two near adjacent interchanges.
2: Yeah. Mm-hmm.
0: And we'll see what's next for that area. The University of Arizona's Health Sciences program is the focus of some significant changes that are happening. The Tucson Sentinel is reporting at least 28 employees could be laid off this summer in what is described as a realignment. Caitlin, just when we thought the financial issues were done with the U of A, this comes up.
2: Yeah. I mean, are we surprised? No. It's you know, to go from a deficit that large to come back within a couple of years and say we're balanced and we're fixed. Clearly, you're not balanced and fixed. This health science communications department is relatively new. I think only six or seven years old. So to be dismantling it that quickly is surprising. And there have certainly been rumblings about other areas. We know that enrollment is down for incoming students. We know that we are seeing fewer international students attending. So that money's got to be made up elsewhere. So I won't be surprised if we see some other kind of sweeping changes before the start of the school year.
4: And I think that maybe the other thing, too, is that this is also reorganization inside the U of A. They're putting more and more parts of the U of A under specific provosts. They're narrowing this. I mean, the health sciences has been around since the 70s. It's, you know, kind of its own organization and has been built that way and actually praised for being that way and does a lot of great work. But they're removing this part and also kind of organizing under the main provost.
3: Yeah, yeah. To be clear, they're dismantling the structure of the health sciences, which included five colleges, the colleges of medicine, pharmacy, nursing, and public health. They're just going to report up. They'll all still be there. They'll just report up the same way other colleges do. But nursing and public health. They're just going to report up. They'll all still be there. They'll just report up the same way other colleges do. But this is 1973 was when the health science.

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1: The man who started the recall effort, which is Dan Gutierrez, who is also a congressional candidate, said, "Hey, how's it going on the recall effort?" And he said, "Well, we've got about 15,000 signatures," which sounds like a lot, but not when you consider that they need 122,000 by, I think it's July 11th, so within a month. So basically, it's dead. I mean, you can't get 100,000 more signatures valid. Let's include the word valid signatures, because there's always some invalid ones that you collect in a month. So, I mean, this is always going to be an uphill push. This particular effort wasn't particularly well organized in the sense that they didn't have a website before they started, before they pulled their petitions. If you're really going to get this done, you have to have everything lined up, including probably some money, before you pull your petitions and set that clock ticking.
2: The situation about Nancy Guthrie's disappearance is still unresolved. And Caitlin, some weird stuff going on over there at the Guthrie neighborhood. What's happening?
3: Yeah, those poor residents, many of whom moved there, I'm sure, because of the nice, quiet nature. It has been a media hotspot since February, and we saw a couple streamers arrested this week for trespassing in various things. The Sheriff's Department, several months ago, had tried to put a lockdown on the neighborhood. They'd restricted traffic, moved parking. I think it was one way for a certain point of time. But the control element just clearly is still an issue, and with no answers in sight. It's been really interesting to be here in Tucson and to once again be the subject of national news and to see the way it's been covered and what has merited news. My heart goes out to the family for the amount of coverage that has not been actual news coverage that they've had to endure.
1: The thing that's been different this year, this time, our latest time through the grinder of national news coverage is that these streamers exist and have big audiences. And so as a result, you know, it pays for them to be out there hour after hour after hour, even though nothing really is changing in the story.
4: Okay. I mean, really, yeah, there's so little news that's happened. I mean, we, you know, go through the first days of the investigation, and then, you know, now to now, we really haven't, there isn't anything more. So to do constant news coverage on a YouTube channel is, I don't know. It seems like a strange thing to do, except it's pretty profitable, I guess.
2: Let's switch over to elections real quick. Momentum still building toward the Arizona primary. Nick, you've got a feature story coming up with AZPM News looking at the way the candidates for Legislative District 20 are going about their work heading to the primary. And, of course, LD20, most of Pima County.
5: Yeah, well, most of inner city Tucson, I'd say. But in the Democratic primary for state Senate, we got two very strong personalities going up against each other, both with a lot of support. We got Alma Hernandez, who's trying to get a promotion from the state House to the state Senate. She has a lot of donations, especially from Phoenix, from people around the kind of state capital world, and kind of her little political fiefdom of its own, if you will. Going up against her is Rocky Perez, only 27 years old, was, I believe, the youngest member of the Tucson City Council ever, has ties to the Grijalva family. He heads a foundation that Raul Grijalva founded. He's endorsed by almost the whole Tucson City Council, not the mayor, notably. And he, while he's not fundraising like Alma, of course, he is raising a decent amount of money as well and has some strong allies in his corner. So, and the attacks have been ramping up over the last couple of weeks, including some pretty nasty stuff that, I don't know, if you're a certain kind of voter, maybe that's what gets you more into local politics. If you're a certain kind of voter, maybe it turns you off completely, you know, dredging up old tweets and things like that paint the other candidate in a bad light.
2: Okay. We'll be looking ahead for that one. Let's give you all a bit of time to talk about a story that's resonating in newsrooms around the country, even though the story has now gotten a little bit older, and that is the firing of Scott Pelley, the CBS News correspondent and longtime contributor to 60 Minutes. It goes to the question of how we cover stories and what we expect from that coverage and from our own people who support us. Tim, that quote about without fear or favor from long ago in the

0: you know, late 1800s, early 1900s, comes into play now.
1: Yeah, I mean, we kind of, we could see the writing on the wall as far, once the, was it Skydance that made the merger that ended up with them taking over CBS News? So it's the Ellison family, and, you know, they are very committed to the, well, to the, I was going to say to the Trump cause, but it's more that they are very aligned with Trump because Trump is in power right now. So they are buying up outlets, TikTok, you know, CBS, it'll be CNN soon, and realigning priorities so that they mesh better with the administration. Barry Weiss is this former pundit who's kind of like ingratiated herself with billionaires and is rising and rising as a result. So she's the one who kind of ultimately had the conflict with Pelley that drove him out. But she's going to become more powerful until audiences say they don't want it.
0: Go ahead.
2: One thing I think is interesting about that, one of the things that Scott did is he was very critical of Barry Weiss. He was very critical of the new manager of the newsroom, and that he was immediately fired afterwards. And I think it's so interesting because thinking about like newsrooms that I've been in, I mean, reporters can be cantankerous. And I think it's interesting that like a manager or editor comes in and doesn't expect your reporters to push back and decides to immediately fire them for mouthing off is sort of an interesting, like, I think problematic, and sort of that he was making a critique of them, and rather than saying, well, you're wrong and here's why, and managing him, instead they immediately proved his point, which was to fire him and show that they're basically going to fire everybody at CBS News who has any kind of pushback. And they're firing all the people who were longtime contributors of the network, who spent 20 years or longer working for that particular news show and have helped really develop it. So to remove all those people just because they don't like the editor and manager is, you know, it's really like they're killing the product, which I think is entirely the point.
0: You know, we've seen the president himself carrying on his confrontational nature with the press during the past week. Kaylin, is the general news consumer resonating with this, or is it just us?
3: I'm definitely the general news consumer is feeling this. KXCI and The Loft hosted a couple weekends ago a screening of a documentary called Steal This Story, Please, about Amy Goodman and Democracy Now!, and both screenings were sold out. It was fantastic and such a good reminder of why we're doing this. But, I mean, I don't know if the average news consumer understands that what's happening at CBS National directly impacts what's happening at local newsrooms. We have seen the shrinking of our local newsrooms over the years as these media monopolies increase. And so this is bigger than Scott Pelley being fired for questioning. We will see a trickle-down effect if this continues to happen. We already have seen jobs cut. I mean, exponentially, our legacy outlets here in town are a fraction of the size that they were just a decade ago. And there's been a lot of support for independent news coming up, which is great. I feel grateful to live in Tucson. We have a really robust news consumer community that turn out and support and tune in and speak up when things aren't right and aren't fair. And I wish we could see more of that across the nation.
0: All right. Now let's find out what you're looking ahead to covering over the next couple of weeks. Nick, let's start with you. And you've got a career change coming up. Let's talk a little bit about that first.
4: Yeah, I guess that's more front of mind. I'm finishing up my time here in Tucson at the end of June, moving back to my home state of Massachusetts to work for the Fall River Herald News, which is a newspaper back home. And yeah, enjoyed my time in Tucson appearing on The Press Room.
0: And of course, we're looking ahead to your story on Legislative District 20 coming up. Kaitlin, you've got an appointment with the School of Journalism at the U of A. You're going to be the new advisory council chair.
3: Yes, running a newsroom does not leave me with time to teach anymore. So I wanted to still be involved with the school in some way and continue to give back. And I think this is a good way to stay involved with students and the education itself.
0: Okay. What stories are you coming up with?
3: I don't do much reporting these days, but I actually did step back into my reporter shoes. I have a very cool story about a local example of a concept called social prescribing, which is the idea that perhaps medicine can give us more than just a prescription for pharmaceuticals, but for things that will benefit our whole body and mind.
0: Paul, what do you have coming up?
2: So we're working on a long-term project. It's about homelessness. It's really based on solutions journalism, the idea of not only reporting on problems that are in the city, and especially with homelessness, but also what city leaders, what county leaders, and other folks are doing to actually solve some of these problems, to really come up with good solutions. We're really going to spend the next several months doing this through the fall.
0: Tim?
1: I have been mired in the debates about Tucson and which way it's going and that sort of thing. And so I've come up with the idea of trying to measure it. That is, instead of just taking vibes for an answer, like what is getting better, what is getting worse in Tucson? So I'm trying to figure that out.
0: All right. One of the big stories that will be dominating headlines over the next week or so is going to be World Cup soccer, even though it is a sports story. It's something that does have sort of a link to Tucson, because one of the teams, the Iranian national team that was supposed to train here, will not.
1: Yeah.
0: Tim, what is the impact for Tucson?
1: Well, yeah, I mean, obviously we lose the money that would have been spent here as a result of the team being here, and that matters. I mean, we've had some bad luck lately, you know. Mm-hmm. And we had the Mexican baseball team that was going to move here, and then the visa problems prevented that from happening. The Iranian team, in the end, there was a question for a long time as to whether they were going to participate at all. The country decided that yes, they would, but they would not train in Tucson. Instead, they'd train in Tijuana.
0: Mm. All right, that'll do it for now. Nick Rommel, thank you again for your participation. Tim Steller with the Arizona Daily Star, Caitlin Schmidt with Tucson Spotlight, and Paul Ingram with the Tucson Sentinel. Thank you. That'll do it for the press room. For all of our staff and crew, thanks for being with us, and we'll see you next week.

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1: This is Take Note. I'm Avery Scott. We're taking history by the tempo. June is Caribbean American Heritage Month. Initially introduced by California Congresswoman Barbara Lee in 2005, the month was declared a national celebration of the achievements and contributions of Caribbean Americans by President George W. Bush in 2006. Today, one of the most prominent Caribbean figures in classical music is composer Erelyn Wallen. Born in Belize and trained in London and New York, Wallen was appointed the Master of the King's Music in 2024 by King Charles III, making her the first Black woman to hold this prestigious position. Musical talent runs in Wallen's family. Her brother Byron is a noted jazz trumpeter who has also garnered numerous accolades. No discussion of Caribbean musical culture would be complete without Bob Marley, the trailblazing and iconic reggae singer and songwriter whose hits continue to be instantly recognizable classics. In a superb demonstration of the staying power of Marley's music, and in keeping with his genre-defying spirit, superstar cellist Sheku Kenna Mason, himself of Caribbean descent, has arranged songs such as No Woman, No Cry and Redemption Song for the cello, bringing unexpected reggae influences into the classical concert hall. Take Note is a production of Classical Arizona PBS, a service of Arizona State University.
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3: Getting attacked by birds, like having holds break, like falling off of things. I wouldn't necessarily take any of that back because I mean that's inherent to the climbing experience.
2: Plus, this World Cup, FIFA is incorporating AI into analytics, refereeing, even coaching. 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

0: Stay tuned for 1A coming up here on AZPM's KUAZ 1550 Tucson, KUAZ FM at HD 89.1 Tucson, KUAT FM HD 2 Tucson, KUAS FM at HD 88.9 Sierra Vista, and KUAE FM 91.7 Safford, with translators K217GI Sierra Vista, K283DC Catalina, and K216GI Nogales, a community service of the University of Arizona. 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
1: Inflation spikes to a three-year high. President Trump brushes it off, and the war that's fueling the squeeze on Americans rolls on. From WAMU and NPR in Washington, this is 1A. I'm Nyla Boodoo. Today on the Friday News Roundup, Iran and the U.S. trade strikes as Trump says yet again that a resolution is near. And we check in on the economic reality here at home. Also this hour, how far will Democrats go to defend their main man? A Graham Plattner, Susan Collins matchup is set. The GOP passes its massive immigration enforcement bill. Celebrations for America's 250th begin nationwide. And huge sports moments converge with the NBA Finals and the World Cup this week. That's all coming up after this news.
2: Live from NPR News in Washington, I'm Windsor Johnston. President Trump is pushing back against reports about a possible deal with Iran. In a post on social media, Trump said details reported by Tehran do not match what he says was agreed to in writing. Aaron David Miller is with the Carnegie Endowment for International Peace. He says the rapidly shifting messages from the president are raising questions about whether an agreement is within reach.
3: We've been here before. There's a bit of wash, rinse, and repeat here. I think by CNN's count, this is the 39th time the president, including yesterday, 39th time the president has basically put out a statement indicating we're on the cusp of an actual deal. I think it's reasonable to assume, and it is an assumption, that we're closer than ever, but ever actually has been extremely difficult to define when you're talking about Donald Trump and U.S.-Iranian negotiations.
2: The back and forth comes as negotiators continue working toward an agreement aimed at reducing tensions and restoring shipping through the Strait of Hormuz. An Israeli airstrike in Lebanon has damaged a UNESCO-listed World Heritage Site in the southern city of Tyre. NPR's Jana Raff reports from Beirut.
4: The ancient port of Tyre is an important Roman site, conquered by Alexander the Great and key to a powerful maritime empire. On Sunday, an Israeli airstrike cracked some of the 2,000-year-old walls, damaged columns, and shifted ancient capitals in what is known as the Egyptian port. An antiquities official, Nader Saklawi, tells NPR. He says some of the damage was caused when metal parts of a generator went flying following a strike that destroyed a century-old heritage house. Israel says it is launching attacks on Hezbollah in Tyre on Lebanon's southern coast. It did not say what it was targeting in that strike Sunday. Jane Araf, NPR News, Beirut.
2: The Men's World Soccer Tournament is underway. It kicked off yesterday in Mexico City, where Mexico beat South Africa in the first group stage match. Steve Futterman reports from a watch party in Los Angeles.
5: It was a festive gathering. The fans, most dressed in the Mexican team colors of green, white, and red, cheered wildly when Mexico jumped in front 1-0. El Tri, as the Mexican team is called, ended up beating South Africa 2-0. One of those attending was Victor Torres. His parents were both born in Mexico.
6: Very happy, very happy. We're excited to be here, excited for the opening of the World Cup, and hopefully Mexico keeps going up.
5: Around 3.5 million people of Mexican descent live in Los Angeles County, and it's possible the Mexican team could play a match in L.A. as the World Cup progresses. For NPR News, I'm Steve Futterman in Los Angeles.
2: On Wall Street, the Dow was up 203 points, the Nasdaq down 78. 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
7: From the AZPM newsroom, I'm Gabe Stultz. Public health officials say the measles outbreak along the Arizona-Utah border is over. Most of Arizona's measles cases, numbering 285, have been in Mojave County. State and local officials there have been managing that outbreak since last August. The last confirmed case was at the end of April, and more than 42 days have passed without reports of a new case. That meets the public health standard for declaring a measles outbreak over. Last month, the state health department said recent wastewater sampling from the Colorado City area indicated a notable drop in the virus. 96% of all of Arizona's measles cases have been among unvaccinated people. People are speaking less, and according to a recent study, that's causing a literal loss for words. University of Arizona psychology professor Matthias Mell co-authored a report that showed the number of words we use each day is declining. He explains the researchers asked people to record their conversations over a select period of time.
8: And then we go in and we transcribe that and we count the words, and we know from, we can extrapolate from how much we recorded to a day, and that's how we arrive at an estimate of daily words spoken.
7: The report showed people in the study lost 338 words out of a usual 12,000 words spoken each day. Mel notes trends like self-checkouts at supermarkets are changing the way we interact with each other, reducing regular conversation. 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
0: 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Welcome to 1A. Good morning, I'm Michael Dauphiné.

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4: Thanks so much, Jen. I'm Rob Getlin. I'm on the board of directors at OLLI, the Osher Lifelong Learning Institute, and a member of the Community Advisory Board here at AZPM. And we are entering the last day of our pledge drive. I'm here with two exceptionally important people and from AZPM. I'm joined here by Mary Paul, who's the in charge of administrative services, and she's the glue that keeps all the widgets turning properly.
5: I don't know if glue keeps things turning properly.
4: Or grease.
5: grease, there we go.
4: And Andrew Brown, who's the series content manager for Arizona Illustrated, and they're going to join me for the next 2 hours while we try and shake some change out of your pocket and see if you can find some coins in the cushions in the couch and help us make this pledge drive really work. Mary?
5: Thank you, Rob. Yes, today is the last day of the end of fiscal year fundraising campaign here at NPR 89.1, and your contribution is absolutely essential to allowing AZPM to close this fiscal year in a strong financial position and start the next year off with a big bang. 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And we really, really need you to step up right now, because today is the last day and we still have $30,000 left to raise to make our goal. So come on, Tucson. Come on, Southern
4: Arizona.
5: And don't
4: feel pressure to donate the full $30,000. You can just give what you feel like giving.
5: Well, yeah, but if you want to give the full $30,000, we'd be more than happy to help.
4: Exactly.
5: We would like to thank a couple of people who have already given their pledge of support this morning. Gordon Wagner from Tucson. Thank you so much, Gordon. And two folks, Mary Lou, I'm not sure if this is Fourier or Fourier, how you pronounce it, Mary Lou, but I hope I didn't butcher it. John Wall, they are making a donation together. And they have a comment that is really, really, really important. Renewing our commitment to AZPM, NPR, PBS. Decided to become a sustainer because I know it's hard to plan without. Please be sure this continues. The only way we can be sure that AZPM continues in a strong position in Southern Arizona is for you to step up with your pledge of support. And if you've given before in the past, but you're not a sustainer, consider becoming a sustaining member. It benefits AZPM in so many ways, and it benefits you in so many ways. You don't have to worry about your credit card expiring. You don't have to worry about remembering to make your gift every year. You set it and forget it. That's what I do. And I think, Rob, you're a sustaining member.
4: Yes.
5: Lizbeth, you're a sustaining. I mean, I think we're all sustaining members here. And we have, I have it drawn out of my bank account directly through electronic funds transfer. And every month when I look at my statement, I see that amount of money going towards AZPM. And I feel really proud. I feel like not only do I work here, but I am a part of the community that makes this organization possible. So come on, now is the time. If you're driving, pull your car over to the side of the road so you don't get hit, you know, with a ticket for talking on the phone. And give that number a call, 520-621-1600. If you're at work, put your coffee to the side, pull your computer out, go on to azpm.org/give. You will feel so good about it when you do.
4: We have two matches going on right now.
5: Oh, we do.
4: Which allow you to double your contribution. So,
5: right. So if you give, you know, $15,000, we'll make our goal right there.
4: Exactly. Exactly. You know, that's what the Black American Express card is for.
5: I like the way you think, Rob.
4: Exactly. So we have a generous AZPM friend who remains anonymous, who's doing a matching gift for today. And also we have a $20,000 gift, matching gift from Marianne Leedy and Ruth and Wayne Glass for new and rejoining members. So if you've lapsed, you know, there are all sorts of lapsed types out there, but if you're an AZPM lapsed gift giver, and you call us and you tell us that you've lapsed, that you can actually double your gift because the $20,000 will cover it. And you might even be able to fall on the other one and actually triple your gift. So that would be wonderful.
5: Triple your pleasure, triple your fun. Yeah.
4: Exactly.
5: We also have some incentives, I think, don't we? We have a couple of special offers. If you make a $120 one-time credit card gift, you can get a two-ticket voucher to see the Addams Family from Saguaro City Music Theater. And that's running June 26th through 28th at the Berger Performing Arts Center. With a $300 one-time credit card gift, you can select a two-ticket voucher to the Fab Four, the Ultimate Beatles Tribute. Now, that ought to appeal to everybody in our listening area.
4: Exactly.
5: That's Saturday, November 28th. So if you are if you're listening to us online from your summer home in New Hampshire or Maine or Minnesota, wherever you are.
4: Which is probably cooler than here.
5: Which is much cooler than here. Anywhere is almost anywhere is cooler than here. This isn't till November, so you can make that pledge now. Get those tickets for when you're back in town in November. So come on, make those phones ring.
4: Yes, and I just also want to bring Andrew into this conversation because he's
5: here. Been sitting here so
4: he's
5: patiently.
4: He's been sitting here. He's just watching us natter away here.
6: I'm fine not talking.
4: Okay. Tell us something exciting about Arizona Illustrated.
6: Well, I'm super proud of Arizona Illustrated and the work that we do
4: as
6: on the show. I feel really passionately about it. We recently found out that we won 5 Edward R. Murrow Awards this year. Actually, no, I'm sorry. It was 6.
5: Yeah, we topped last year.
6: Yeah, we actually the station topped last year. Last year we had 7. This year we had 6. And this is the 5th year in a row that our humble little show has won more Edward R. Murrow Awards than any public media television station in the country combined. So It's like a remarkable run, and for a magazine-style show to win this prestigious journalism award is something that we're really proud of.
5: I know you usually, you say something often that I quote, and that's, we punch above our weight.
6: Yeah, we do. I mean, I don't know if people get to see other locally produced PBS programs, but Arizona Illustrated, I think, is far and away one of the best ones in the country. We do it with a really small staff, and we're really proud that we get to do it in Tucson. And I can't wait to talk more about Tucson when we come back on.
5: And we can only do that because of your support. So pick up that phone, 520-621-1600, or go online to azpm.org/give. 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
7: It's the Friday News Roundup. I'm Nyla Boodoo. Here with us, your expert panel on the week's top stories, David Smith, Washington Bureau Chief for The Guardian, Megan Scully, Congress Editor at Bloomberg News, and Naftali Ben-David, Politics and Government Editor at The Washington Post. Let's jump now into what we're learning from the latest primary races. First up, Nevada, where affordability in one of the President Trump's key tax policies is coming to a head. Trump's no tax on tips policy promised to help working class people. It worked in Nevada, where he became the first Republican presidential candidate to win the state in 20 years. But after Las Vegas saw a steep drop in tourism last year, many workers say higher costs for groceries, healthcare, housing, and gas have swallowed any savings from the president's tax relief plan. Megan, so we saw the state primary election on Tuesday. As we started this whole hour talking about inflation and the economy, what happened with Vegas voters here this week?
8: So it's really interesting to watch. There are three House districts that are competitive, currently held by Democrats in the Vegas area. And these are three seats that if Republicans had any chance of flipping, these are three of those seats. And if they were to flip these seats, they could then forestall losses elsewhere in the country. Because this no tax on tips policy had been so popular, of course, prior to tax season and prior to the Iran war, it was thought that these districts, that it was a reasonable pickup chance for Republicans. But what we're seeing there is this sort of culmination of Trump's economic policies, the tariff policies, immigration policies have helped really driven down the number of tourists, down about 17% in terms of tourists from Canada, and 8% overall this year over last. And then when you look at increased gas prices and whatnot, people who have benefited from this very much heralded no tax on tip policy that was a centerpiece of Trump's tax bill last year are basically using any money that they have gained from that to offset the costs of Trump's other policies. So people are not going out and buying big screen TVs or taking extravagant vacations. They are paying their gas bills and they're paying off debt that they've accrued. And so this is, you know, while this is something that is felt acutely in Nevada, it is interesting, you know, it's certainly something that you can extrapolate across the U.S.
7: And so when we saw that on Tuesday with the races.
8: Yeah. So what we saw, you know, of course, this was the primary for these races. And we saw, you know, voters really come out and vote. You know, turnout was pretty good for a primary race. And I think that certainly underscores some of the agitation. The Democrats, it was not a surprise necessarily in terms of who won these primary votes, but it did kind of provide us in talking to voters there, provide us with sort of a look ahead at what may happen in November in these races, and then help us extrapolate kind of across the country as well.
7: Let's move from the House to the race for the Senate. On Tuesday, Maine Democrats selected Marine Corps veteran and oyster farmer Graham Plattner as their pick to challenge five-term Republican Senator Susan Collins. Plattner's candidacy has been plagued by several controversies, from a tattoo resembling a Nazi symbol to a sexting scandal while married. David, you were in Maine this week. What do early polls say about Plattner's chances of beating Senator Collins, who we should point out has been in office for nearly 30 years?
9: Yeah, and that is now seen as one of her flaws, potentially. Plattner is leading by 7.4 percentage points, according to the Real Clear Politics polling average. And a number of polls show him ahead, but of course, it's far from over. Certainly, you know, what I witnessed on the ground in Maine was a great deal of enthusiasm for Plattner in the progressive base. When I talked to voters about, what about these scandals, I found that anti-establishment sentiment includes a suspicion of the media and others conspiring against Plattner. In some ways, it almost strengthens him at times. One woman I talked to said about the tattoo, for example, while many of us have had a drunken night, got a tattoo, not really known about it, and regretted it later, and they like that he's, apologized for it. She said the issues of sexual problems, allegations against him from women, well, that's between him and the women. Others made the point that Plattner himself echoed in his speech that Susan Collins, according to Plattner, lied about backing a Supreme Court justice who would overturn Roe versus Wade. This is the first time she can be held accountable for that. One female voter said, if you want to talk about Plattner and women, well, what about, Susan Collins' destructive effect on women? And I did find Plattner's campaign speech interesting in that so much of it was an attack on Susan Collins as part of the rich, corrupt elite. She's not here for you, she's here for Trump. And I think that will be Democrats' big hope here in this huge gamble that they've taken, that whatever flaws Plattner has, they hope will be overwhelmed by the anti-Trump sentiment that is out there at the moment.
7: Naftali, can I ask about Bernie Sanders, a Vermont independent senator, was an early endorser of Plattner's. How does a support for Plattner differ within the party, especially as David is talking about sort of progressives who want change and establishment Democrats who wonder if he's too risky? Where does that anti-establishment group sort of factor into all of this?
10: I mean, I think it's very powerful in the Democratic Party, and I think there's a feeling among many Democrats that they've been engaging in asymmetric warfare, and that while they have often picked candidates who are sort of moderate and establishment-oriented, the Republicans have sort of gone wild. They've nominated everybody from President Trump to, Marjorie Taylor Greene, people who don't, appreciate or respect traditions and laws, and they're done with it. I think that's a sentiment that's very strong. It sort of, in a way, foregrounds a question that otherwise may have waited a little bit, which is, is Democrats' answer to the Trump era to have their own Donald Trump-type people, or is it to have something completely different? And I'm not equating Graham Plattner with Donald Trump. There's a lot of differences, but I think it does raise that question. And his race, more than any other, I think, is going to test whether this surge of antipathy toward Trump overwhelms everything else, because Plattner is a flawed candidate, Collins is a strong candidate, and if all of that is brushed aside by the desire, I'm sure Plattner's going to say things like, do you want a Democratic Senate or a Republican Senate when President Trump nominates the next Supreme Court justice? Nothing else matters. That's going to be the message, and I think it's going to resonate with a lot of Democrats.
7: Well, certainly a message we've heard from the Republican side. Megan, can I ask, on the roundup, we've talked a lot about the value of a President Trump endorsement. I wanted to ask about the value of a Bernie Sanders endorsement, because Sanders MAC candidates have won or advanced in California, New Jersey, Montana, Ohio, Pennsylvania, and Maine.
8: Mm-hmm. Not all places that you might equate with the progressive agenda,
7: right?
8: And Bernie Sanders, yeah. I mean, it sort of started with Mamdani in New York and has taken off from there. And he is, of course, finding himself very much at odds at times with Senate leadership. Senator Schumer, of course, in Maine, really supported Janet Mills. Like, that was the establishment's pick. And she ended up dropping out of the race. And while she's still got, I think it was Graham Plattner got about 72% of the vote, and she's still got maybe in the 10 to 20% range.
7: That's not close.
8: Not close, no. And it goes to show, I think, what Naftali was saying, where the Senate Democratic leadership or Democratic leadership writ large is kind of out of touch at this moment with a lot of voters who are voting out of frustration, frustration with government, frustration with Trump specifically, frustration with their paychecks not going far enough. And they're seeing these progressive champions as viable alternatives and people who may actually, you know, be their proxies in Washington. One area I'm really going to be following closely is how Bernie Sanders does in Michigan. The candidate that he backed, Abdul El-Sayed, this week won the endorsement of the very powerful United Auto Workers Union. It's a three-way race against Representative Haley Stevens and State Senator Mallory McMorrow. This is a state that Democrats must hold on to if they have any chance of winning the Senate back in November. This primary is not until August. So it's this three-way battle among Democrats until then against a very good Republican candidate. So will Sanders backing here and the United Auto Workers backing here, will it kind of clear the field for this progressive? Or will it continue to be this three-way race for 2 months to come?
7: Yeah, it's an interesting thing to keep an eye on in Michigan. David, did you want to add something more about Maine and Bernie Sanders?
9: Well, sure. Well, just generally, I think it is fascinating. Longtime political operative I spoke to in Maine said we have a very independent streak here. So when, you know, the Democratic establishment, people in posh TV studios tell us what to do, you know, we'll probably do the opposite. But it raises so many questions about, you know, has Trump changed the standard of behavior over the past decade? Democrats caught in all these very difficult debates, which there's no easy answer to, about, you know, weren't you the party of the Me Too movement and believe women? So how can you now accommodate Graham Plattner? Others say, don't let the perfect be the enemy of the good. We have to be pragmatic, hard-headed. It's all about winning. And, you know, what we've witnessed in social media and elsewhere is Democrats really going at each other over these questions. And, hard to know how they'll be ultimately resolved.
7: Well, and also, obviously, this is an open conversation that's happening for a party while campaigning is going on. So it's not as if everyone's on the same page here.
10: No, not at all. And I think the midterms are going to clarify some of those questions, but not all of them. What's going to be really interesting is after the midterms, when the presidential race really starts heating up. And I think some candidates are going to present themselves as a good antidote to Trump. And I'm thinking maybe of Gavin Newsom and other candidates as a return to something like normalcy and competence. And maybe that's a Josh Shapiro type candidacy. But that's where the party's debate is really going to engage. But we're seeing a preview of it in the midterms.
7: That's Neftali Ben-David from The Washington Post. Our guests today are also Bloomberg's Megan Scully and David Smith from The Guardian. I'm Nyla Boodoo. You're listening to 1A. Let's stick with the primaries for one more moment. South Carolina Republican Congresswoman Nancy Mace finished fifth place in her state's gubernatorial primary on Tuesday. That loss makes her the third House Republican who will no longer hold elected office after advocating for the release of the Epstein file. That club includes Kentucky's Thomas Massie, former Georgia Representative Marjorie Taylor Greene, who resigned earlier this year. Neftali, what do the other losses tell us about the president's approval or denunciation of how a candidate is, how does that play across the GOP with voters?
10: I mean, there's no question that his endorsement still carries a lot of weight. He's had a pretty good record. I will say that Nancy Mace is in a slightly different category because she's had what you might call an erratic background. She started out as a moderate. She became very much a Trump supporter so that neither faction really trusts her entirely. Then she voted against him on the Epstein files. She's also picked fights with a lot of people like former Speaker Kevin McCarthy. She's had some really damaging, I think, personal behavior, like she was caught on tape yelling at TSA officials and so on and so forth. So she was a rising star, but has really had something of a dramatic fall. But the bigger picture is that I think a lot of Republicans are in a bit of a bind because Trump is very popular among the primary base and very unpopular among the general electorate. And so a lot of them are going to have difficulty navigating not attracting his ire during a primary race, but then trying to distance themselves during the general.
7: Speaking of the president's ire, we do need to talk about California, where the state's notoriously slow mail-in voting counting process is once again making headlines. In the days following the election, right-wing influencers and the president himself have started pushing theories of voter fraud in the state. Last Friday, after NBC's Meet the Press host Kristen Welker pressed the president on his unfounded claims of election fraud in California, he berated her and the media and walked out mid-interview.
11: Your elections are crooked, and you're crooked, and Meet the Press is crooked, and so is ABC, and CBS, and CNN.
12: But Mr. President,
11: your one-sided crooked networks. All right, let's call it quits, because I've had enough. Thank you, darling. Have a good
12: Mr.
11: time.
12: Mr. President, let's please, I traveled all the way to Wisconsin.
7: At the Capitol on Monday, House Speaker Mike Johnson continued to fan the flames. Here's what he told CNN's chief congressional correspondent, Manu Raju.
13: I'm not saying it's rigged. I'm saying it stinks to high heaven, and everybody knows that. Let's remove the appearance of impropriety. Let's have what a concept. Let's have votes on an election the day of the election. That's what many states are able to do. I think California is playing around with this.
14: But what evidence is there to prove that there was rigged?
13: Look, I don't. Some of these efforts are so diabolical and so far upstream that it's impossible to prove. But I think everybody knows instinctively something is wrong here.
7: Megan, so I just want to reiterate what Mike Johnson said there. He said that he thinks voter fraud is happening, but it's impossible to prove, and that everyone knows instinctively something's wrong here. Let's just start with the facts of what we know about voting. California has consistently been one of the slowest states in the U.S. to count mail-in votes.
8: Yes.
7: Is it because of the size of California?
8: There's a lot of factors here. And this goes back to when Trump was president the first time. It goes back decades. You know, California is massive, but every voter in the state gets a mail-in ballot, and many use them. As long as the ballots are postmarked by election day, the voter in the state gets a mail-in ballot, and many use them. As long as the ballots are postmarked by election day, they have 7 days to get in. So this is

0: strikes Tehran. On the next International News Roundup, what's happened to the deal that leaders said was so close? Also, the UK, France, and others issue new sanctions on West Bank settlers. And the World Cup kicks off. We round up the global news next hour on 1A.
1: 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We can expect some breezes this afternoon with a high of 104.
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3: Thanks, Nicole, and welcome back to the Pledge Drive. 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I know some of you are excited that this is the last day of the Pledge Drive, but we really do need to step things up. We started off strong earlier in the week, and then it got a little quiet,
4: sleepy.
3: A little sleepy, and now is the time for everybody to wake up and put on that pot of coffee and take out your credit card and help us get through the drive. My name is Rob Getlin. I'm on the board of directors of the Osher Lifelong Learning Institute.

0: also known as Ollie, and I'm also on the Community Advisory Board here at AZPM, and I'm joined this morning by my two friends, Mary Paul, who I mistakenly said was the glue here, but she's more the grease in the wheels that keep the wheels from spinning off the AZPM bus.
1: Mary, make it happen, Paul.
0: Exactly.
1: This place is not run without her.
0: And Andrew Brown, the series content manager for Arizona Illustrated. I just wanted to start out by mentioning that we have the AZPM news team has been doing a news roadshow, and they've been going to certain places around town where you can show up and let them know how you feel. And Tuesday, I was at the Sonoran House in Sam Hughes, and we had a number of people come up, and it was a really great way for you as the listener to make your wishes known, your thoughts known, help us understand better what we can do to better serve the community. The next one is going to be on June 18th at the YWCA Southern Arizona on 525 North Bonita Avenue from 5 to 7 p.m. So if you couldn't make it on the 10th because maybe you were working, 5 to 7 p.m. We'll be there. There'll be somebody from the news team and a bunch of other people who are there to listen. And I think it's a great way for you to tell us what's on your mind.
2: That's it. We can't figure out what you need unless you tell us. And so we have been making a conscious effort to try to understand what the community believes is the most important thing for us to do with respect to news. We recently issued a community survey as part of our adaptive planning initiative, which we're working on this summer. And we have, as Rob said, made a conscious effort to increase our news programming. We now have, in addition to our regular newscasts, the Press Room, which is a fantastic news roundup show, taking into account all different perspectives of what's going on in Southern Arizona. And Andrew here, who is responsible for Arizona Illustrated, has started incorporating more hard news topics into AZIL. Why don't you talk a little bit about that, Andrew?
1: Yeah, I've been working with David Lee, our new news director, and getting our new stable of news reporters producing stories for Arizona Illustrated. While I feel like the show is great when we do stories about cowboys reading poetry and pretty flowers, it's also, I think, a critical time in our history. And I think that the way that we can tell stories on that show is different than what other people can do. And I think it's important to use that to showcase things that I think are important. We did a collaboration with Arizona Luminary last year. It was a four-part series all about the myriad issues that mobile home residents face in Tucson. I don't know how many people know this, but 10% of the community here lives in mobile homes, which is a high number. And a lot of those homes were designed for conditions that they were not designed for these conditions, and people are still trying to make it work there. And I felt like really proud of that work, and the story has been being played in neighborhood meetings, community meetings. It has over 180,000 views on YouTube and millions of minutes watched, and I feel like that's just a good indication that we should be doing more of that and telling those important stories of the community that might not get told in other mediums. And I know that there's a lot of strain on the local media. Traditional television is, you know, numbers are down, they're struggling to survive. But we, because of the support that we get from this community, are able to tell these in-depth stories, and we really take it seriously and try to do our best with it.
2: That's it. And we need your help to do so. We could not do that.
0: How could people help?
2: 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You can bring us all your pennies. Whatever it is you can do, we do need your help. And here's why. Until last fall, we got a grant every year from the Corporation for Public Broadcasting. And when Congress voted to defund that and dissolve that organization, our grant money went away. And that grant money went toward original programming. We were so fortunate here in Southern Arizona that our viewers and listeners support our operations. So we weren't too worried about operations, but our local programming was paid for by that grant. And without that, we can no longer produce Arizona Illustrated, The Press Room, Arizona Spotlight, AZPM News, Arizona Science. But the community has stepped up. We can need you to continue that step up. So we are now at a new level, and that's why we need your help. That's why it is so vital for you to do it and do it today, because today's the last day of the pledge drive.
0: Yeah, you won't have to listen to us next week.
2: Right, or tomorrow. 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
6: That's at 11 this morning with Arizona Science at Noon here on NPR 89.1. Thanks for making AZPM part of your Friday. I'm Michael Dauphine, glad to have you along. Stay with us for the international hour of 1A's news Friday News Roundup. Coming up next, John Weaver will be your local host here on AZPM's KUAZ 1550 Tucson, KUAZ FM at HD 89.1 Tucson, KUAT FM HD 2 Tucson, KUAS FM and HD 88.9 Sierra Vista, and KUAE FM 91.7 Safford, a community service of the University of Arizona. 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It's 95 degrees in Midtown Tucson. We can expect a mostly sunny day with winds, gusty winds possible this afternoon and a high of 104.
7: President Trump says a framework for an Iran deal is nearly complete. But what about the unstable second front in Lebanon? From WAMU and NPR in Washington, this is 1A. Nyla Boodoo. Today on 1A's International News Roundup, we mark more than 100 days of war in Iran and cover the latest potential for a deal. What's next for the region and the flow of oil through the Strait of Hormuz? Then, Russia's full-scale invasion of Ukraine has now lasted longer than World War I. And Ukraine's dominance with drones has changed war forever. Will strikes deep into Russia push Putin to a deal? And the World Cup gets off to a not-inclusive start, with the U.S. refusing entry to fans, team staff, and an experienced referee. That's all coming up after these headlines.
8: Live from NPR News in Washington, I'm Windsor Johnston. The opening bell at the NASDAQ today as SpaceX made its market debut. NPR's Jeff Brumfield reports company shares opened above the listing price.
9: SpaceX began trading at $150 a share. That's around 11% over the $135 the company had named as its list price. It's now officially the largest initial public offering in history. The IPO is also set to make Elon Musk even richer. He could become the world's first trillionaire. The soaring stock price comes despite the fact that SpaceX has been recording big losses in its AI business. Investors are betting that Musk's vision can take the spaceflight company literally to the moon and beyond. Jeff Brumfield, NPR News.
8: A federal judge has issued a preliminary injunction blocking the Justice Department's nearly $1.8 billion anti-weaponization fund. The judge said the move was necessary despite the department's statements that the fund was not moving forward. NPR's Ryan Lucas reports.
10: At a court hearing on a lawsuit challenging the fund, U.S. District Judge Leonie Brinkema said the public statements from DOJ officials that the department was abandoning the fund were not sufficient. She noted that President Trump continues to publicly support the fund and that the government has refused to formally declare under oath that the fund is indeed dead. Judge Brinkema therefore issued a preliminary injunction blocking the fund, but she gave the Justice Department 1 week to provide a clear, unambiguous declaration under penalty of perjury, signed by the acting Attorney General and the U.S. Treasury Secretary, that the fund will not move ahead. If it does so, the judge said she will likely dismiss the lawsuit. If the government does not do so, then the case will move forward. Ryan Lucas, NPR News, Alexandria, Virginia.
8: Ebola continues to spread in Eastern Democratic Republic of Congo. According to the latest figures, more than 670 people have contracted the virus and 136 have died. Emmett Livingstone reports.
11: All appears calm on the streets of Bunia, a city of over 1 million people in Ituri province in eastern Congo. But the easy atmosphere belies the ongoing crisis. Hand-washing stations have sprung up everywhere. And in a central plaza, a screen blares a video explaining Ebola symptoms on loop. 185 cases have been recorded in the city, but there is active transmission in the rural hinterland too. According to the latest government figures, confirmed cases have been recorded in over half of Ituri's health zones. No one knows the true number of people infected. Aid workers say that many people are choosing to stay at home if they develop symptoms, which is complicating the response. For NPR News, I'm Emmett Livingstone in Bunia.
8: On Wall Street, the Dow was up 352 points. This is NPR. Cleanup operations are underway across parts of the Midwest after severe storms brought tornadoes, power outages, and travel disruptions yesterday. More than 380,000 customers in Illinois and Indiana were left without electricity. Tornado damage was reported in several communities. There's one reported death in Iowa. The long-awaited opening of a massive new bridge between Detroit and Windsor, Ontario, Canada is being postponed. Officials in charge of the Gordie Howe International Bridge canceled a ribbon-cutting ceremony set for today. Quinn Kleinfelter from member station WDET reports.
12: The new span, jointly owned by Canada and the state of Michigan, would compete with the private Ambassador Bridge across one of the U.S. busiest trade corridors. But President Trump is engaging in a trade war with Canada. He's vowed to block the bridge from opening unless the U.S. receives extra trade concessions, even though Canada covered all of the cost of construction. Canadian Prime Minister Mark Carney says his nation is working through issues with the Trump administration, which is also negotiating a renewal of the free trade deal between the U.S., Canada, and Mexico. For NPR News, I'm Quinn Kleinfelter in Detroit.
8: Artist David Hockney has died. He was known for his vibrant paintings of swimming pools and California landscapes that helped define modern art. Born in Northern England, Hockney spent much of his life in Southern California and became one of the most influential British artists of the last century. He was 88 years old. This is NPR.
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14: 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It's 94 degrees in Tucson and 90 in Sierra Vista.
15: I'm Nyla Boodoo. It's the International Edition of the 1A News Roundup, and we've got a fantastic panel to take us through the hour. Joyce Gottam, Editor-in-Chief of El Monitor. We're always happy to have you, Joyce.
16: Great to be here.
15: Robbie Grammer, National Security Reporter at the Wall Street Journal. Hi, Robbie.
17: Thanks for having me.
15: And Andrew Roth, The Guardian's Global Affairs Correspondent. Andrew, welcome to the Roundup.
18: Thank you for having me.
15: Remember, our panel can answer your questions about the week in news. What do you want to know? Or if you have a comment, you can email us, 1a@wamu.org. Let's start this hour where we've started the International Roundup for more than 100 days now. Here's the president on Wednesday at the White House.
19: They had a nuclear weapon. There'd be no Israel. There'd be no Middle East. And they would have absolutely shot at us. So we'll see what happens. But we hit them hard yesterday, and we're going to hit them again hard today in case you miss it, in case you don't turn on your television set. And we'll see what happens with the deal. We're really close to a deal, but they keep tapping us along. They keep playing us for suckers.
15: Then in post on Truth Social, the president threatened to, quote, assume total control of Iran's oil and gas industries, including the key Karg Island, in the not-too-distant future. Later on Thursday, he canceled those plans attacks and spoke to reporters.
19: We just made a great settlement of the war with Iran, and we're going to be subject to finalization of documents, which should get done over the next few days. Probably have a signing maybe in Europe.
15: We've been down this path before. According to one CNN count, we've been here at least 38 times. That was on Tuesday. So, Joyce, where are we at now?
16: 39 times.
15: That the president has said we're close to a deal.
16: We're close to a deal. We're hitting them hard, but we're close to a deal. And it seems Iran sees the reluctance from the U.S. side. They know that the president wants a deal, and they're holding on. The MOU, Nyla, that we saw the leak.
15: And right, so the deal is also a memorandum of understanding we should
16: exactly.
15: also talk about. Right.
16: And then 60 days of negotiations on other terms related to the nuclear program and sanctions relief. But the MOU leaked by the Iranian state media today, denied by the White House, is very good for Iran. It includes freezing of funds, unfreezing of funds, $24 billion, half of it early on and then the other half later. It includes ceasefire on all fronts, including Lebanon. Hormuz would be open, but still under Iranian control. These are main points. The whole thing is 14 points, but all in all, you can see the Iranians, they know they have the upper hand. They know they have leverage because of the economic cost of this war, the energy prices, and because of what's happening in Hormuz.
15: Let's take a step back and just talk about the ceasefire that hasn't ceased fighting since it was implemented in early April. Robbie, is this ceasefire effectively over? Can we say that it's been abandoned by the U.S. and Iran?
17: No, I mean, look, the ceasefire does exist in this shaky twilight zone where full-fledged war is over. You know, there are not massive, large-scale U.S.-Israeli attacks bombing Iranian targets at the scale we saw when the war was first launched. But it's also true that there are these smaller tit-for-tat exchanges of fire now that could, you know, escalate or devolve. And we saw that recently with the downing of a U.S. Apache fighter helicopter near the Strait of
16: Hormuz. That was on Tuesday.
17: That was on Tuesday, and it led to this dramatic rescue, and thank goodness that the pilots are back in U.S. hands and safe. But it just showed that this ceasefire, as these talks drag on, is really balancing on this knife's edge. And this MOU that Joyce mentioned, it would bring up, if both sides agree to sign it, a 60-day extension. And so we're just sort of in this limbo right now of a shaky ceasefire, but both sides haven't quite ceased firing at each other, and negotiations still seem sort of at an impasse, even if Trump has said 37, 38, 39 times that we're really close to a deal this time, and he really means it.
16: But the memorandum of understanding isn't exactly a deal. It's really just a prolonged ceasefire while things continue to be worked out.
17: Correct. I mean, take a step back, and what is this about? This is the U.S. is trying to get Iran to fully abandon its nuclear program, reopen the Strait of Hormuz that was opened before the war started, and stop seize the funding of proxy terrorist groups around the region. Iran hasn't indicated at all it will budge at all on giving up its nuclear program. Strait is still closed, even though the U.S. is undertaking this operation to try to get some of these tankers out. And if Iran says that it's going, yes, okay, we will start, you know, we will seize funding of these proxy terrorist groups, at this point, no one can credibly believe them.
16: Andrew, can I just ask how much daylight is between Tehran and Washington on major issues that we were talking about here, like the unfreezing of Iranian assets, the enriched uranium, and of course the Strait?
18: Yeah, I think Robbie gave a really good rundown there, but the answer is there's a massive chasm between the U.S. and Iran on pretty much all of the issues right now. And one of the big issues that's going to come up is that, you know, even if the Trump administration was ready to do certain things like release, you know, cash or unfreeze certain assets, there's going to be a big backlash from Israel, but also from members of the administration or from the president's party that are going to say this is worse than the JCPOA, than the previous deal that was made under the Obama administration. And moreover, they don't seem to really be able to understand, you know, if they're going to be able to have a direct deal on questions about Iran's nuclear program, where Trump has put down such a hard line and said that, you know, this is going to be, Iran can't have a bomb, Iran can't be allowed to enrich uranium. And Iran has come out and said exactly the opposite. Iran has said that it has a right to enrich uranium and that it isn't going to release, or at least it's going to downblend itself, the existing uranium that it has inside of the country. We spoke with a diplomat briefed about the deal yesterday who said, look, there's a 50% chance that this falls apart. So I think that there's a very high chance that once again, we're going to end up in a situation where deja vu, you know, in 2 or 3 weeks, we could be here again.
16: This week, Iran's Islamic Revolutionary Guard Corps announced the launch of what it called Operation Nasser against Israeli military sites. Until recently, Tehran had a longstanding policy of absorbing hits first and retaliating later and at a place of their choosing. Joyce, how have we seen that change over the course of this war? Why do you think that's significant in understanding the IRGC's consolidation of power in this conflict?
20: It's very significant because we're dealing with a new Iran. The war started promising a more moderate Iran, a regime change, eliminating radical elements. But Iran has moved to be more brazen, more radical in its responses. This is an IRGC that has hit all its neighbors, that has hit all Gulf states over the course of the war, and they've prepared for this moment. The late Khamenei sort of at times kept the IRGC at bay, but his son Mujtaba, who took power, is closer to the IRGC. So this is a much more brazen IRGC than the one we've seen before, and they're claiming these attacks. In the past, they've used to rely on plausible deniability. You know, the Khobar attacked in Saudi Arabia in the 90s, they never claimed it, but everybody knew it's them. Now there is no deniability even. They're claiming these attacks.
16: Andrew, you wrote this week about the credibility gap that's being created in this war between Donald Trump and the American public. And I want to ask you about it because I think we've been sort of dancing around that a little bit here, right? Messages from the president are one thing. Actions are another. Reality is the third thing. With this change strategy from Iran in mind, can you tell us about the credibility gap Trump has created with the world as well as with the American people?
18: Yeah, I think this is extraordinary because we generally give a certain amount of deference, both in the United States as reporters here too, but also around the world, to statements made from the White House. And I think that, you know, given all of the statements that have been made about the war by Donald Trump and the potential, like you said, 39 times that we're going to have a peace deal imminently, I think—
1: Or today, or this week, that inflation is, that he loves inflation when we had the, when the, we see inflation hitting the highest point in 4 years.
18: Right. I mean, all of these things are statements that I don't think that we really believe in, right? First of all, I think that a lot of Americans would find that a very offensive statement. But second of all, we know that that's going to come back to hit Republicans in the midterms coming up. So it's clear that the president doesn't love inflation, and he's very much about kind of his public persona and the public perception of what's going on. I think the key here is that Donald Trump is very much messaging towards the Iranian government when he's talking about, you know, attacks against Iran, all of these aggressive statements that he's making. But as he keeps kind of swinging back and forth and going towards aggression and then saying we're going to have a period of détente, I think people less and less are going to believe that he's very serious about his intentions. He's already said, you know, 6 or 7 times that he's going to level extremely large attacks against Iran. And we can almost predict in the evening when he's going to say, I've decided to cancel that, just like yesterday, and that actually we're going to go back to negotiations and a peace deal is at hand.
1: Robbie, we just have about a minute, less than a minute before the break, but I just want to ask also about how this reality changes between, as we're talking about all of this, the relationship with Gulf neighbors as well.
17: Yeah, I mean, look, some of the Gulf neighbors, you know, a lot of them have different positions. Some of them have worked for years to closely cultivate a uneasy but you know, balanced relationship with Iran. And after this war starts, Iran starts launching salvos of drones and missiles at them. So it's clear that a lot of the Gulf countries are upset with the United States for opening this Pandora's box, starting the war in the first place. But they are absolutely livid at Iran for basically drawing them into the fight and directing all of their fire at them as well.
1: Coming up, we're going to stay in the region and ask, has the wedge between President Trump and Israeli Prime Minister Netanyahu changed their relationship forever? Later, we will go to Europe and ask how homegrown Ukrainian munitions have changed the course of the war. All of that with Robbie Grammer, national security reporter at The Wall Street Journal, Andrew Roth, global affairs correspondent at The Guardian, and Joyce Kadam, editor-in-chief of El Monitor. Please keep your questions and comments coming. I see them. We're going to get to them right after this break. You can email us at 1A at WAMU.org. I'm Nyla Boodoo. This is 1A.

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5: Thank you, and welcome back. We are in the bottom half or the top half of our 10 o'clock pledge drive. And right now, I'm Rob Getlin, and I'm awfully jumbled up here. Let me try this again. Good morning, everybody.
6: Hello.
5: I'm Rob Getlin, and I'm here at the final day of our pledge drive. We're trying to get that last $30,000 in the bank, and you can make sure that we do by helping us. I'm a board member of OLLI, the OSHA Lifelong Learning Institute, and I'm also a CAB member here, a Community Advisory Board. And I'm joined here this morning with Andrew Brown, who's the series content manager for Arizona Illustrated, and also with Mary Paul, who is just the person that makes everything work here at AZPM. And we're going to talk to you a little bit about how you can help us get that last $30,000 in the bank. And also, I think Mary's got a few people to thank.
7: Oh, I do. I am so pleased to report, Rob, that the Southern Arizona Community of Procrastinators has gotten off the stick, and they are starting to respond. And I want to thank these people who are the leaders of that group. So thank you so very much for calling in your pledge of support this morning. John Prue from Tucson. Thank you, John. Claudia Whitcomb from Tucson. Leanne Patton from Hereford says she is a sustaining member and she is making an additional gift on top of her regular monthly gift. So, woohoo! Thank you so much, Leanne, for your support. Leilani Rothrock is also a sustaining member, but also adding to her donation. So, thank you, Leilani. You guys are the leaders in this charge, and you know it's a great way to honor someone in your life, even if you've already you are already a sustaining member. Honor a loved one or a show that you like. Give a little bit extra on behalf, perhaps, of someone who can't right now. You know, these are tough economic times, and not everyone has the resources to support AZPM, even though they depend on it. So if you feel very strongly about AZPM's ability to continue, give a little bit on top. One more little extra gift really adds up. We want to thank John Viescas from Tucson. Thank you, John. Deborah Bird. Thank you, Deborah. And Penny Tucker from Tucson writes in, got to keep you on the air. She is donating in memory of her husband, Pete Tucker, who was a supporter, and she's giving for the matching challenges. So whatever you give today, up to $15,000 for all gifts received today will be matched dollar for dollar by a generous AZPM friend. So if you give $20, AZPM gets $40. If you give $200, AZPM gets $400. If
5: your math skills are right there. Yeah.
7: $15,000, we could stop right now. Susan Sotelo, thank you, Susan. She says, I really appreciate the press room and all the local news programming that AZPM has added. And we talked about that during the last break. And I want to throw it over to Andrew and let him run with that a little bit, because AZPM has upped its news coverage in response to things that the community has told us they want to hear. They want more local programming. They want more about water. They want more about immigration. They want more about climate control, all of the things that affect our daily lives. And Andrew, as the director of Arizona Illustrated, has made some shifts and some changes in AZIL's focus a little bit to kind of respond to those concerns.
6: Yeah. I feel like it's a critical time in history. You have an economic gap that only seems to be widening, especially after an IPO that happened today for one individual who I will not name. And I think that there's a lot of these large, intractable problems that we look at, and it really can make you feel helpless. I moved to Tucson over 20 years ago to work here as a journalist, and I really feel like I've been invested in local coverage that entire time. I've been at AZPM for the last 12 years, over 12 years now. God, it's gone by so fast.
7: Yeah, I know. I was on your hiring committee.
6: Were you? I don't know. Wow.
7: You don't remember that? I must have made such an impression.
6: I do feel like while these things can feel foreboding and very just hard to make sense of, you really can make an impact at a local level. And I think that we try to do that every day here at AZPM, whether it's learning what plants are better to plant in your yard for the local environment, or just seeing people who are making this community a better place to live. I think that that's where you really can feel a difference, make a difference, and actually see and meet the people whose lives you're impacting. And if you're, a person who's feeling overwhelmed with the news, I would encourage you to get involved at a local level, because there's a lot of people in Tucson who are trying to build this community. Tucson has the highest number of non-governmental organizations per capita of any city in the United States.
7: Wow, and I didn't know that.
6: I feel like it's just a place where we don't have a great economy, but people here are really trying to figure stuff out. And I think that that's what we share on Arizona Illustrated and with our local news coverage. People who are trying to come up with solutions to the country's problems or local issues. And, I invite you to spend some more time in your community, because there's a lot of people doing really cool stuff here.
7: Thank you. That's fantastic to hear, Andrew. And I agree with you. Tucson, for me, has always been a pull yourself up by the bootstraps kind of community. If there is a need, Tucsonans figure out how to fill it.
6: Yeah, we just did a story on this organization called Tucson Family Food Project, where they are feeding kids and then teaching them how to cook. So not only is it, helping them solve some immediate needs with their family, but also giving them lifelong learning skills. And like this guy, Steven, who I just happened to meet at a dinner, has really got like a good head on his shoulders and has been doing amazing work that I feel like can be replicated across the country. So, there's so many inspiring people in this community.
7: And nobody in this community reports on things like that except AZPM. So if you're listening, you know that. 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
8: I'm Nyla Boodoo. Let's get back to 1A's International News Roundup with our fantastic panel in studio with me, Andrew Roth, Global Affairs Correspondent for The Guardian, Joyce Cottom, Editor-in-Chief at All Monitor, and Robbie Grammer, National Security Reporter at The Wall Street Journal. There's a second front in this war that's also intensified this week, which strikes in all directions between Hezbollah, Israel, and Iran. The strikes between Iran and Israel were the first since a ceasefire took effect in mid-April. Joyce, Israeli strikes in Lebanon have killed more than 3,600 people this year, and more than 1 million people have been displaced. That's 20% of the population. And we know that Lebanon has long been caught between these regional foes. What kind of impasse is Lebanon at here right now?
9: Oh, well, very good question. It's still a dire situation. Lebanon, Israel hit again this morning. They're calling for evacuations of some towns in the south. The Lebanese government is pursuing talks with Israel, and they want end of hostilities. They want a ceasefire, a credible ceasefire. The problem is they're not the ones fighting. It's Hezbollah, and Hezbollah is getting its orders from Iran. Hence, Iran is using Lebanon as leverage in its negotiations with what we were talking about just minutes ago in the bigger deal. So absent of a larger deal that includes Iran, U.S. and Israel, Lebanon will still continue to be caught in this, rounds of a fire that it cannot control.
8: Andrew, this week we saw Turkish President Erdogan say that Israel is emboldened by, quote, the silence of the international community, and that Israel strikes on Lebanon and Syria threaten Turkey, which is a member of NATO, an important distinction. What's the significance of Erdogan weighing in now?
10: Yeah, I think that Erdogan has been unhappy with Israel's actions for quite a while. But this heightened rhetoric, I think, points towards what one of the big concerns is in the region, which is that, you know, beyond the current conflicts, we could see the possibility of an Israel-Turkey conflict in the future. You know, that would put a key U.S. ally up against a member of NATO. I mean, it would be very dangerous for the bloc. It would be very dangerous in general for Western governments, who would have trouble, I think, figuring out which side to weigh in on. And it very much speaks to the future of this region. You know, if we look at what's going to happen after this war, if the U.S. does kind of pull back and stop giving, let's say, Israel as much support, in many ways we're seeing what the future kind of architecture of alliances is going to look like in the Middle East. And it's becoming clearer and clearer that on one side you're going to see Israel, and on the other side you're going to see Turkey. And I think that, you know, is coming to a flashpoint in Lebanon and also in Syria.
8: Let's talk about the Israeli-U.S. alliance. And I want to focus, zero in on the relationship between President Trump and Benjamin Netanyahu. When the U.S. and Israel attacked Iran on February 28th, the two appeared shoulder to shoulder. But over the past 100-plus days, things have changed. Reports of expletive-filled calls and defiance by each leader have grown louder. Trump had publicly warned Israel not to strike Beirut in its war with Hezbollah. When Israel did strike again on Sunday, Iran responded by firing ballistic missiles at Israel for the first time since the April ceasefire. Then Israel struck Iran, with which Trump had been engaged in weeks of high-stakes negotiations. But the U.S. ambassador to Israel, Mike Huckabee, told Canada's CBC this week, he says the tensions between the two leaders have been overstated.
11: I think a lot of what is being reported is completely out of proportion in terms of what the reality is. The reality is these are two people who have great respect for each other, who communicate probably more regularly than any two world leaders that are alive today. They share a lot of mutual interest. They don't always agree, but they more often than not do agree, and they agree on the ultimate principle, and that is that Israel is a strong partner to the United States, and we value the relationship.
8: On Monday, U.S. Ambassador to Lebanon, Michelle Issa, said Lebanon is important to Washington.
12: Everything that is happening in Washington is in Lebanon's interest. Since when have you heard an American president mention Lebanon every day? He has even nearly clashed with Netanyahu because of Lebanon.
8: Robbie, we have spoken extensively on the roundup about the wedge between Netanyahu and Trump. I think we can acknowledge things aren't great, but can we expect any lasting change in their relationship?
13: Look, I mean, Trump and Netanyahu, even when in the good times, have always had a bit of a frenemyship when you talk to people close to the Israeli government, close to the Trump administration. So I mean, you know, what Huckabee said is in many ways accurate. You know, there are tensions, there are disagreements, and they find a way to paper over them. You know, Trump and Netanyahu, they're tight when things are good, but Trump has no hesitation to rail against Bibi if things go bad, and we saw that. I mean, the latest expletive-laden call reportedly that my colleagues reported on, that Axios reported on June 1st, Trump railed against Bibi and said he'd be in jail if not for Trump, and said basically, how dare you try to escalate in Lebanon right now while we're trying to broker this peace deal between Israel and Lebanon concurrently with Iran. So it's clear there are tensions here, and how that plays out going forward depends a lot on how these negotiations play out. You know, if there is some sort of rapprochement with Iran, if there is some sort of deal where Lebanon and Israel and Hezbollah can agree to dial down the temperatures, I think we're going to hear a lot less about these expletive-laden calls. But there are a lot of naysayers on these peace deals who are doubtful that Trump can get these deals over the finish line. And if that happens, that does not bode well for the Trump-Bibi relationship.
9: And, you know, to Robbie's point, these are two men with very different priorities at this moment. You know, for Netanyahu, he has big election in October. He's slipping in the polls. He needs his wars either to conclude successfully, whether Gaza, Iran, Lebanon, or to just keep going. But for Trump, as the Republicans head to a tough midterm election, he needs the war to end. So this is the divergence between the two. The Israelis that we've spoken to this morning, they're livid about the MOU, what's being leaked. They think it crosses every Israeli red line. So this will continue to be problematic as the war is conducted and how it ends. But for Bibi Netanyahu, this is the toughest election for him as a prime minister in over a decade.
8: So this week, of course, Netanyahu's Likud party announced that he will be running again for prime minister. To your point, Joyce, despite polling from the Israeli Democracy Institute suggesting a majority, 61% of the electorate doesn't think he should. Andrew, we got this question from Connor. Trump said recently that Netanyahu will, quote, do whatever I tell him. Has Netanyahu's domestic standing over the past week been impacted in any way by those comments? And what are you watching for generally as this election is going to be approaching in Israel?
10: Yeah, I'm not sure if that specifically has impacted Netanyahu's standing, but I think that what we do know is that Donald Trump is extremely popular in Israel, and what he says is heard in Israel as well. And this is an election that Benjamin Netanyahu is going into where he needs basically all the help that he can get. You know, he's under a lot of fire at the moment. First of all, he is on trial for corruption issues. And I mean, that's going to become a big issue throughout this election and an even bigger issue if he's no longer the prime minister in the future. Secondly, you know, there are a lot of internal issues inside of Israel as well based around these conflicts. Joyce gave a really good rundown. I mean, it's very difficult for Netanyahu to point to a specific conflict either in Gaza or in Lebanon or in Iran and say that we've really achieved the goals that I set out to do. And so he really needs some kind of a success somewhere, which is partially why he's so resistant to freezing the war in Lebanon at the moment. He doesn't want that to be tied to whatever the U.S. interests are inside of Iran. And I think the third thing to look at is also questions about the exemption for ultra-Orthodox inside of Israel, and whether or not that's going to really lead to a blowback against the Netanyahu coalition. He has a coalition that's built up of different kind of right-wing interests. First, the Ben-Gvir and Smotrich, his kind of very right-wing allies, but secondly, ultra-Orthodox allies as well. And so we'll see if he's able to hold that together as the election goes forward, too.
8: You know, as you mentioned that, I just wanted to quickly ask about sanctions, because a coalition of six countries, including the UK, France, and Australia, issued new joint sanctions on Israeli settlers and settlements in the Israeli-occupied West Bank, including against Smotrich, already sanctioned by Western countries, I should add. Amnesty International, Joyce, said these were a step, but they're not enough. I just want to ask how Israel has reacted to these sanctions, as well as what kind of settler activity and violence we've seen since October 7th?
9: No, we've seen gradually more European and British pressure on Israel, in the hope of, you know, putting that pressure to achieve a two-state solution. But the far-right government in Israel has completely shrugged it off. I mean, Italy also put some sanctions this week. The problem in this whole equation is, without the West Bank, without a settlement freeze, there will be no Palestinian state. And it seems this government gradually in Israel is paving the way for that reality, for growth of settlements and for de facto annexation of the territory. We don't talk much about also how many Palestinians have been pushed out. At least 700 Palestinian families have been pushed out of the West Bank area since October 7. Settlers' attacks are only on the rise. Home demolitions, just attacking farmers, fields. So this is just escalating, and in an election year for Netanyahu, last thing he wants is to upset his major constituency, his major base, which is the far right in Israel.
8: And as you talk about, it's not just the violence as well, it's also just the building, right? Where we're seeing permanent structures that are coming in that Israel is building in terms of taking over.
9: Yes, it's a complete wipeout of the Oslo Accords and what was agreed upon between them and the Palestinians, that these areas that are joint control between Palestine and Israel is now Israel is taking over. So that's why this is very problematic.
8: That's Al Monitor's Joyce Gottem. We're rounding up the news also with Robbie Grammer from The Wall Street Journal and The Guardian's Andrew Roth. I'm Nyla Boodoo. You're listening to 1A. Let's turn to Russia's full-scale invasion of Ukraine, which has now gone on longer than World War I, or more than 4 years and 3 months. And like World War I, it's been a grinding war defined by the era's newest warfighting technology. Ukraine is spending an estimated 40% of its GDP on its military, but its overall spending is still less than half that of Russia. Ukraine has also developed an innovative small-scale air defense system that uses cheap drones, AI innovation, and automated guns. In The Atlantic this week, journalist and historian Anne Applebaum argued Ukraine's strategy is shifting the momentum of the war. She writes this, quote, "Suddenly, many people have understood that the Russian narrative is wrong. The Ukrainians are not losing. The Russians are not winning. And more importantly, they do not know how to win." Ukraine's President Volodymyr Zelensky had his own take in an upbeat interview with The Guardian.
14: "We see that steps last some months are more strong from our side. And Russia, we can't say that they are losing this war, but we can say that they are losing this initiative each day, day by day."
8: Andrew, one of the things that did strike me from that Atlantic piece was just the whole narrative of the war. Many of the conventional wisdom a lot of people were operating with is that Russia was going to win. So with that in mind, I want to ask, is Ukraine winning?
10: I think by shifting the initiative in the war so much, yes. I think that they really have managed to turn around what seemed to be a fairly hopeless situation, especially if we think back 4 years ago, and get to the point where it's difficult to see Russia having a large-scale breakthrough on the battlefield. And it feels like, in terms of the technological war, Ukraine has really pulled ahead of Russia. In terms of drone development and drone innovation, I mean, Ukraine has punched, let's say, above its weight in this war, has become an exporter of this technology, is using that to build other kinds of alliances with other countries. And I think that so much of this war is dependent on the expectations of, are you winning, are you losing, and can you hold your ground? And in that sense, Ukraine has really managed to prevent Russia from making further advances for now. What happens next, we'll see, because this technology is still developing, and we don't know how it's going to be used on the battlefield in 6 months.
15: So how do you think that's maybe how, I think, Ukraine has shifted its definition of winning? Has Russia shifted its definition of winning? How should we be thinking about that?
10: I mean, from the beginning of the war, I think if we look at everything that Vladimir Putin has said, this is not really a war just about territory in the Donbas. This is a war about control, political control over Ukraine for the future. That's why the question of alliances, the question of whether or not Ukraine could be a member of NATO or a member of the EU are so important, because for Vladimir Putin, I think in particular, and the people around him, this is much more about, can Ukraine choose its own political future, or does it have to be held as part of a brothership with Russia? So in that sense, Russia can't really change its definition of what winning is. Maybe tomorrow Vladimir Putin will wake up and say the Donbass is enough, and we're willing to let everything else go. But if we look at what Russia wanted originally, then no, Ukraine has very much shown that it's independent.
15: Robbie, the Trump administration stopped sending military aid to Kyiv in 2025, saying Ukraine needed to stand on its own. A lot of experts expected Ukraine would be quickly defeated despite ongoing support from the EU. Can I just first ask about, though, the innovative warfighting technologies that Andrew was just talking about? What are they? Like, what is Ukraine using, and how is it changing how other countries are investing in their military readiness?
13: Yeah, I mean, you could sum it up in one word: drones. I actually just came back from Estonia, a NATO member on the eastern flank bordering Russia, and visited a drone center where NATO troops are being effectively trained by Ukrainian specialists on the art of drone warfare here. And this drone center had this massive garage with a bunch of Ukrainian and Russian drones down on the battlefield that they brought in, and these military specialists could tinker with it, see how. And a lot of these Ukrainian drones that are carrying out a large bulk of these just massive casualties against the Russian side, they're 3D printed, they're jerry-rigged, they're put together effectively with massive casualties against the Russian side.

0: some Ukrainian guys with drones can outmaneuver them immediately. So everyone is really interested and invested in learning the Ukrainian art of warfare here.
1: All right. We're going to be talking about that a little bit more after the break as well with Robbie Grammer from The Wall Street Journal, as well as The Guardian's Andrew Roth, Al Monitor's Joyce Gottom, and you. You can email 1A at WAMU.org. I'm Nyla Boodoo. This is 1A.

0: March 11th, 2020 was the day many Americans realized the pandemic would change the way we live. 1 year later, how close are we to the end of this crisis?
1: We have this artificial idea that it will end on a certain day, but what's more likely to be the case is that the pandemic will have a very, very long tail, and it will end unevenly.
0: I'm Mary Louise Kelly. That story this afternoon on All Things Considered from NPR News.
2: 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And thank you. It's 98 degrees in Tucson, 92 in Sierra Vista, 95 in Safford, 104 in Green Valley, and 94 out in Vail. We are expecting mostly sunny skies today with afternoon highs in the mid-90s to around 104 and some mild breeziness as well.
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6: Thanks, Ping. We are in the last day of our $100,000 goal, pledge drive goal, and we're actually doing pretty well today. I think the procrastinators of Southern Arizona have decided it's time for them to get off their collective butts and...
7: Okay, don't sugarcoat it.
6: and help us out here. We really appreciate it. I'm Rob Getlin. I'm on the board of directors at OLLI, the Osher Lifelong Learning Institute, and also the Community Advisory Board. And I'm joined here this morning by Andrew Brown, who's the series content manager for Arizona Illustrated, and Mary Paul, administrative extraordinaire who keeps everything moving at this place.
8: I would like to say that this is my first time doing Pledge in over 12 years of working here, and watching Mary do this is really entertaining. She has minimal notes and is able to just hit it perfectly every time. I'm really impressed, Mary.
7: Well, thanks, Andrew. That means a lot coming from you. Well, I want to thank a few people while we're stopped. As Rob said, the procrastinators in Southern Arizona have gotten on the stick, and they are making those phones ring, and we appreciate

0: that so much. I know Tucson is a very last minute town, and we all have a tendency to kind of wait till the very last minute. But here we are on the last day of the drive. We started the morning with 30,000 to go, and we still have 22,000 to go, which is a lot of money, but I know we can do it. I got to read you a text from a donor friend of mine who said, "I woke up this morning fully intending to join the Procrastinators Club, but then I was just listening to the radio and realized I should put it off." So think about that. He wanted to procrastinate, but then decided to put it off. So that means he didn't procrastinate, which means that there is a pledge coming our way from this individual.
1: We hope.
0: We hope. And if there isn't, David will talk. I want to thank Jerry Coffey from Green Valley for your support. Jerry, thank you. And I want to correct a donor's name that I read a few minutes ago. I misread Lizbeth's handwriting. I'm sorry. We want to thank Jean Patton, not Leanne Patton, but Jean Patton from Hereford, Arizona, who gave an additional gift on top of her monthly gift. And we so appreciate that. We could not do what we do without the support of the community. And we know that you appreciate it. And we know that because you're listening right now. So if you have never given before, pick up the phone. If you have given before, pick up the phone. If you just gave, pick up the phone. You're sensing
1: we're happy. If you're really bored at home and you want to talk to
0: the
1: pick up the phone.
0: make a contribution in honor of someone in your life. Make a contribution. You know, some people leave the radio on all day for their dogs. Make a contribution in honor of your dog or your cat.
1: Exactly. Make your dog a sustaining member.
0: Oh, now there's a thought. There's a thought, Lizbeth. We need to set up a pet.
2: I will do that.
0: She'll do that. All right. Well, you know how to do it. Call the number that I'm going to read to you right now, 520-621-1600. You can text the word donate if you don't feel like talking to a real person. But you know what? Everyone who answers the phone here is just really sweet and wonderful. And I'll tell you what, if you're shy and you don't want your name read on the air, you can opt out of that. We had three in the last break, yes, from people who are modest and retiring and don't want their generosity trumpeted all over Southern Arizona. So we can respect that. If you don't want your name read aloud, we won't read your name aloud. If you do want your name aloud, we will shout it from the rooftops. So go online to azpm.org/give. 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If you're a sustaining member, you can set up an EFT, an electronic funds transfer, comes straight out of your bank account.
1: Yeah, that's the easiest way.
0: Absolutely. You don't have to worry about your credit card expiring or getting stolen or whatever. And that's what I do, and I think that's what you do, Rob. And,
1: yeah, absolutely. Every month?
0: Every month. You look at your statement, and you think, I am part of this organization. I am part of what makes this community a better place.
1: Exactly.
0: Feels good. You can also call us and talk about a planned gift, an estate gift. You can give a gift from your IRA, from your donor advised fund. You can write us a check. You can bring us a bag of pennies. We'll take it.
1: I'm not so sure about the pennies.
0: Oh, yeah, we will.
1: You'll do anything to close out that 30,000 show,
0: or
1: the 22,000 that's here.
0: You better believe it. You want my name on your voicemail just like Peter Sagal, I'll do it.
1: Well, how about green stamps? Can you bring green stamps?
0: You know what? No one has mentioned green stamps in how many years? Do you remember green stamps and SNH?
1: SNH,
0: and then there were blue chip stamps too.
1: Exactly, and if you saved up for like 5 years, you could get a crock pot or something
0: like that. Yeah, toaster. Yeah.
1: Yeah.
0: Do you know what we're talking about?
1: He has no idea.
3: I have no idea. I'm sorry to say.
0: If you remember green stamps, give us a donation in honor
1: of your
0: grandmother who bought you a KitchenAid mixer with her green stamps. talk about what you do on Arizona Illustrated, Andrew.
3: Yes. Yeah, so on Arizona Illustrated, I started off as a photographer editor, and then I became a producer on the show, and now I oversee the whole show. And so I work with my producers and our very talented news team to create stories, and we put those into what I call a bin. And then I select stories that I think will make an interesting and dynamic episode. I write Tom's intros, and I go out into the field and shoot those with the very talented and beloved Tom McNamara. And
0: on institution.
3: Yeah. And we put the shows together. And, I just want to say as we're wrapping up here that I feel like in this time of, our bifurcated media system, that what we do, thanks to the support of the community, which is showcasing people in their full humanity from a bunch of different walks of life all across Southern Arizona, feels like a radical act at this time. And we really appreciate the support that we get. And it is such an honor and a privilege to do this work.
0: That was so eloquent, and you did that with no notes whatsoever.
1: Exactly.
3: I've talked about this a lot.
0: You even used a word like bifurcated.
1: Exactly.
0: With no notes. I'm so impressed.
3: I hate that that's what's happened to our media system. I hate that people can just go to a station that confirms whatever preconceived notions you already have. And I feel like that's what we try to do here at AZPM, is to challenge your assumptions. And I've never felt any pressure to cover a story a certain way. We try to be as truthful and honest and represent all sides the best that we possibly can. And I'm really proud to be here.
0: And if you believe in that, put your money where your mouth is. Come on, now is the time. 520-621-1600. Sorry, I'm verklempt. Rob, take over. I've got a cough in me.
1: Okay. So anyway, please go ahead and donate. azpm.org/give. Call or text donate to 520-621-1600. 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And as Mary said, we'll take your pennies. And you can do the EFT draft. And you can take it right out. But the most important thing is that you do it now.
0: Thank you so much.
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7: 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This week on Arizona Science, hear about research into the loss of words. A new study suggests we are facing a literal loss for words. University of Arizona psychology professor Matthias Mell talks to Tim Swimlow about the impact of people speaking hundreds of fewer words every day and how trends such as supermarket self-checkouts have eliminated ordinary chit-chat. 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It's 98 degrees in Tucson, 92 in Sierra Vista, 95 in Safford, 93 in Vail, and 100 in Marana. 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A community service of the University of Arizona. It's 11 o'clock.
5: Extreme athletes don't just need to train their bodies, they need to train their brains too. I'm Jane Lindholm, and this is Science Friday. Extreme athletes need their bodies to be in tip-top shape. They also need to train their brains.
6: Getting attacked by birds, like having holds break, like falling off of things, like getting lost in, tons of weather things. But I wouldn't necessarily take any of that back, because, that's inherent to the climbing experience. I mean, that's part of climbing.
5: Climber Alex Honnold joins us to talk about the psychology of extreme sports, plus how the Blue Origin explosion is forcing NASA to reconsider its Artemis timeline. And we'll get into the fizzy chemistry of that happy hour drink and the brain science of why it makes you feel the way it does.
4: after this. Live from NPR News in Washington, I'm Windsor Johnston. A judge has denied a request from the Kennedy Center to pause a ruling that orders President Trump's name removed from the building. The court ruled last month that the president's name was illegally added to the Performing Arts Facility. NPR's Elizabeth Blair reports the Kennedy Center board, which is chaired by Trump, challenged the decision late yesterday.
8: The government filed a motion for a stay, which says the Kennedy Center would be, quote, forced to squander time and money only to potentially revert back to the current name after appeal. They also say removing Trump's name will hurt the center's fundraising and will contribute to its financial decline. Now, ever since Trump took over the Kennedy Center, artists have canceled shows and ticket sales have plummeted.
4: It's NPR's Elizabeth Blair reporting the administration has until just before midnight to remove Trump's name. Israeli and Palestinian civil society activists are teaming up in Paris today to push for peace through a two-state solution. NPR's Eleanor Beardsley reports they remain hopeful despite the conflict in the Middle East.
9: French Foreign Minister Jean-Noël Barrot opened the conference, which was also attended by dozens of foreign ministers. John Linden is executive director of the Alliance for Middle East Peace. He says that the more than 150 Palestinian and Israeli activists here remain determined.
10: They're clear-eyed about the challenges, the wave of dehumanization, the support for violence, this kind of tidal wave of extremism we've seen in the societies, and there's a bravery and a determination.
9: Linden says before, these peacemakers might have been afraid to gather together because of threats when they return home.
10: No one has time for that now. This is existential.
9: As one Israeli soldier turned peace activist put it, a conflict you pass on to your children is not a conflict you have won. Eleanor Beardsley, NPR News, Paris.
4: A group that organizes political activities for democratic causes in Ohio has been raided by the FBI. Joe Ingles with the Ohio Public Radio Statehouse News Bureau has more.
11: Ohio Organizing Collaborative board member Prentice Haney says FBI agents have searched premises and in some cases taken laptops and electronic devices as well as interviewed people who work with the organization.
12: There's no reason for over 100 agents to be knocking on the doors of everyday Ohioans, demanding and accusing people of voter fraud as if it was a witch hunt and scaring them with their children, following them in their cars to school and to work. I mean, this was a full-out assault. I mean, they haven't seen anything like this in Selma.
11: Haney says the people who were contacted by the FBI were told it was related to a case of voter fraud. The FBI has been contacted for comment. For NPR News, I'm Joe Ingles in Columbus, Ohio.
4: On Wall Street, the Dow was up 360 points, the Nasdaq up 62. This is NPR News. The opening of a bridge connecting the U.S. and Canada has been postponed. It's a span that connects Detroit with Windsor, Ontario. President Trump wants to block the bridge opening unless his administration gets more trade concessions from the Canadian government. There's new research on workers in the medical field and their ability to prevent the leading cause of maternal mortality worldwide. Ari Daniels reports.
13: Postpartum hemorrhage, or excessive bleeding after childbirth, affects 27 million women each year and kills 43,000. In the delivery room, it can be a race against time, says Adam Duval, professor of maternal health at the University of Oxford.
14: If you intervene early enough, you can then give treatments promptly.
13: To do so, Duval says it's essential to measure the blood loss rather than merely eyeballing it, which allows medical workers to identify and treat these hemorrhages with multiple interventions simultaneously. Altogether, in a trial across four African countries, this approach saw a 60% reduction in severe bleeding. For NPR News, I'm Ari Daniel.
4: Crews in Illinois, Indiana, Ohio, Michigan, and Wisconsin are working to restore power following strong storms that moved through the region yesterday. More than 400,000 homes and businesses are still without power. At least one storm-related death is reported in Iowa. Stocks continue to trade higher on Wall Street at this hour. The Dow up 352 points, the Nasdaq up 55, the S&P 500 up 27 points. This is NPR News.
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7: 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It's 100 degrees in Tucson, 92 in Sierra Vista, 96 in Safford, 93 in Oracle, and 91 up in Bisbee. Expecting mostly sunny skies today with afternoon highs up to around 104. I'm John Weaver.
16: This is Science Friday. I'm Jane Lindholm. I host a kids' science show called But Why? From Vermont Public, and this week I'm filling in for Flora and Ira. Later in the hour, we'll talk about the psychology of extreme athletes, plus uncovering the secret of why tequila makes us want to dance. But first, when Blue Origin's New Glenn spacecraft exploded in an enormous fireball during a ground test a couple of weeks ago, it sent shockwaves not just through the air, but through NASA's timeline for the upcoming Artemis missions. While there's never a good time for an explosion like that, it comes at an especially bad time for the Jeff Bezos rocket company, which was awarded a slew of NASA contracts just days before the incident to deliver rovers and drones to the moon. It had also been expected to play a major role in the upcoming Artemis 3 and 4 missions, but that's now up in the air depending on how soon Blue Origin can rebuild its only launch pad. And with NASA's Artemis 3 crew announcement this week, we have a lot to talk about. So let's get to it with Ken Chang, a science reporter for the New York Times, where he covers NASA and the solar system, and Brendan Burns, space reporter for Central Florida Public Media. Ken, Brendan, welcome to Science Friday.
17: Thanks, Jane.
18: Thanks.
16: Brendan, how big a deal was the explosion in terms of NASA's schedule, and what was it exactly that Blue Origin was supposed to deliver?
17: Sure. Yeah. So this was a blow to the schedule, as you mentioned. It was a huge event here in Florida, miles away from the launch pad. We could see it. We could feel it. You could hear it. And really, this was supposed to be a critical flight of New Glenn, which NASA is going to be relying on Blue Origin to use to get a lot of these landers and all of this equipment that it wants to get to the moon for its moon base. So as you mentioned at the start, yeah, this is very bad timing, which certainly could have some impact on the schedule. It's not just the rocket that they lost. It's the launch pad itself. It's the only launch pad that Blue Origin has for New Glenn. And launch pads are almost as complex as the rockets themselves. Now, Blue Origin came out and said that damage wasn't as bad as they thought, and they are going to be able to get back to flying by the end of this year. NASA seems confident that will happen and they will get to the bottom of it, but you have to be a little bit skeptical when you saw that big boom in some of the pictures that you see coming back from the pad.
16: Ken, NASA called Artemis 3 one of its most complex missions. What is the mission?
18: So when Jared Isaacman sort of revamped the moon program, he added this mission, which was not going to go to the moon. It's going to stay in Earth orbit. Space will have its Starship rocket, and Blue Origin will have its Blue Moon lander. Blue Moon will launch first, then the NASA astronauts in the Orion capsule, and they're going to rendezvous in Earth orbit, practice docking, and they're going to actually go into the lander and basically show that they can do these things all correctly the first time when they're at the moon. And then once after they're done with Blue Origin, then Starship is going to launch and they're going to do a docking with Starship as well. So this is complex because you have three different spacecraft and three different mission controls. There will be NASA's, SpaceX, and Blue Origin, which hasn't happened before, really.
16: It sounds like it's almost like a docking competition.
18: Well, it almost is a bake-off, right? NASA is trying to decide which lander would be ready for Artemis 4, the first moon landing. And at this point, it looks more likely it will be SpaceX, given all the troubles that Brendan has described that Blue Origin is now facing in recovering from that explosion. But, you know, it's
16: but
18: still...
16: But SpaceX has had explosions, too. I mean, nobody's apparently immune to explosions.
18: No, and this has sort of been overlooked. I mean, SpaceX is actually grounded right now with Starship. They had a mostly successful launch, but the booster crashed when it was trying to come back, and the FAA is requiring SpaceX to investigate and come up with a report so that they understand well enough to make sure that that doesn't come down on people.
16: So, I mean, in that case, it sounds like nobody's ready. Why doesn't NASA delay things?
18: Well, they're almost facing an artificial deadline, which is the end of 2028. And they want to get this off the ground while President Trump is still President Trump. And then you start working backwards. And if you have any hope of doing a moon landing in 2028, you have to do Artemis 3 in 2027.
16: I see. Well, so assuming that they're moving forward and pushing this pace, Brendan, NASA announced the Artemis 3 crew. Who's in the crew that is going to go if this goes?
17: Mm-hmm. So the crew is three spaceflight veterans and one rookie. So it is being commanded by NASA's Randy Bresnik. He's flown to space twice. His pilot is coming from the European Space Agency from Italy, Luca Parmitano. He had a very scary moment during a spacewalk in his last time at the International Space Station. His helmet filled up with water and he ran the risk of potentially drowning in space, which is absolutely terrifying, but was able to get back into the hatch and fix all that. Frank Rubio is from NASA's the mission specialist. He also ran into an issue the last time he was in space. He flew up on a Russian Soyuz capsule that sprung a leak. So they had to send up a new craft to bring him home, which left him in space for 371 days, setting the American spaceflight record. And then Andre Douglas is the rookie flying as the other mission specialist, but he was the backup crew to Artemis 2. So he's very, very familiar with this program.
16: You know, you both operate in space circles, so you hear a lot of chatter about things like this. I don't. And the one thing that I keep hearing from people who have any awareness of the Artemis 3 crew announcement is, where are the women? There's been so much excitement about women in space and, you know, kind of pointedly no women on this crew. Can, you know, was there a reason for that? Is there something that can be read into that or not?
18: So Jared Isaacman said, there's nothing to read into it. It just, that's the way it happened to turn out in this case. It was very noticeable. I went back quickly to see when's the last time this happened. There were four men on the SpaceX Crew 6 mission to the space station. But for all the other crew missions in recent years, there's been at least one woman.
17: You know, NASA was really vocal about sending, you know, the first woman and first person of color to the moon. And that since has been scrubbed from, you know, all of the NASA websites, presumably with the Trump administration's crackdown on DEI. Some of the people that I've talked to, they're just hoping that they're saving all the women for the next flight, which will take humans to the moon and have a woman on that ground team that gets there.
16: Well, let's move ahead to Artemis 4. What can we expect to happen, Brendan?
17: Boy, we don't know. I think we have to find out what happens with Artemis 3 first, right?
16: Right.
17: You know, Artemis 4 is going to take humans to the surface of the moon. It's the first time since the final Apollo mission in 1972. But we don't know which lander is going to take them there, right? So really, Artemis 4 is reliant on the success and what NASA learns from Artemis 3.
16: You know, one of the reasons that we haven't talked as much about for pushing this pace is not only the Trump administration, but, you know, definitely trying to beat other people who are trying to do some of this stuff before the United States. So, Ken, can you just, you know, explain really basically why the U.S. feels so much urgency to land on the moon before the Chinese do?
18: Part of it is just national pride. I mean, this is something that is the greatest accomplishment in technology of the 60s, right? There was a huge space race and the United States won. And the U.S. has been working on this return to the moon program for more than two decades. And it just sort of putters along. And now that there's someone else catching up, all of a sudden there's this urgency that we have to be there before the Chinese. Then there's sort of this fuzzier notion that who gets there first gets to dictate the rules of how you do business on the moon, or who sets the standards of the radio communications, or how you navigate, and so on. And there's a lot of people in Congress who say we don't want China to be the people who do that. Mm-hmm. And then there's a third notion that there's money to be made there. And if there's money to be made, the U.S. should be the ones being there first.
16: Both countries want to build moon bases at the South Pole, right?
18: Yes.
16: And what would that actually look like?
18: We wish we knew. China's been talking about this collaboration with Russia. It's an international moon base. We've seen maybe a couple of paintings of it. It's hard to tell what they have planned. The U.S., until a couple of months ago, really hadn't talked about anything about how they were going to build a moon base. Now they have pretty pictures as well. But even Jared Isaacman says, initially, it's going to look more like a junkyard rather than this nice settlement, because it's going to be these rovers, these little other landers. And then further down, then they'll, once they've learned some things, then they'll start coming up with a more coherent design.
17: Mm-hmm. And that early junkyard that NASA wants to make, as Ken so eloquently put, it was reliant on a specific lunar lander from a commercial space company called Blue Origin, which is grounded at the moment as well. So that certainly delays the start of that moon base.
16: Ken, you've been covering the Artemis missions for a long time. These missions have been discussed and planned for years and years. There was a success of Artemis 2. We've just had the crew announcement for Artemis 3. Does this moment feel different in some way than what we've seen in years previously?
18: I got dumped on the NASA beat back in 2009. And that was when President Obama had just entered the White House. And his first year, he had appointed a commission to review the Constellation program, which was the last time that NASA tried to return to the moon. And that was basically a long, extended effort to cancel that. And so my experience covering NASA is mostly not going anywhere. And so it's exciting that they actually got Artemis off the ground, around the moon, and back. So it's gotten further than anything in terms of going somewhere beyond low Earth orbit since 1972. How far it will go beyond that is hard to tell, because if you looked at the comments in a lot of my stories, half the people were really excited about Artemis. The other half were saying we should be spending more money on healthcare. This is just a playground of billionaires. And that sort of sentiment that sank Apollo back in the 70s. And is it going to persist this time? It's hard to tell still.
16: Well, it's all very interesting, and I'm looking forward to seeing what happens, and really appreciate both of you helping us start to envision it. Thank you very much for taking the time.
18: Thank you very much.
17: Thank you.
16: Kenneth Chang is a space reporter for The New York Times, and Brendan Byrne is a space reporter for Central Florida Public Media and host of the podcast Are We There Yet? After the break, climber Alex Honnold joins us to discuss how he prepares his brain to climb mountains and skyscrapers free solo style. 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
7: 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It's 100 degrees in Tucson, 92 in Sierra Vista, 96 in Safford, 91 in Bisbee, and 95 in Nogales. We're expecting mostly sunny skies today. Should see afternoon highs from the mid-90s to around 104, and some northwesterly wind gusts up around 20 miles per hour as well.
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23: Good afternoon. I'm Karen Christensen, a member of the Community Advisory Board for AZPM, and I am joined for this important last day of the fiscal year fundraiser by Al Birch, who is now the Director of Development at the Tucson Botanical Gardens, but used to be here at AZPM, mm-hmm. and I've been in this fundraising booth with him countless times.
24: Many times.
23: Many, many times. times, and it's just a delight to be back with you again, Al. Also, Timna Gershon, and she is the AZPM Director of Community Events, and I can't wait for her to share with you some of the community events that are going to be happening here at the Paul and Alice Baker for Public Media, a spectacular new building. 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Any of those ways, the important thing is that you do it now. And there are some incentives, right? Right, mm-hmm. Al?
1: Absolutely.
23: What will help us make that goal?
1: Yeah, we've got a match today. So $15,000 for all gifts received today from a generous friend of AZPM. 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And that's from Marianne Leedy and Ruth and Wayne Glass. So there's kind of two different ways to double your money today, but we want you to double your investment and make a gift right now. As Karen suggested, go to azpm.org/give. It takes just a few moments of your time and you can be one of the wonderful people who helps us get to that goal. We've got a ways to go. We really need you to make a gift today so that we can get to our goal by the end of the day today. We don't want to extend this. We want to just wrap it up today. And it takes the community coming together and making a gift if they can.
23: And that can happen. And you have some people who have called.
1: Oh, yeah,
23: just
1: some
23: recently.
1: Wonderful
23: can
1: people who've called in. Yep, I want to thank Becky Aparicio in Tucson, who made a sustaining gift and increased her monthly pledge. Thank you so much.
23: Thank you.
1: We got a gift from Bunny Godzilla, who's a 4-pound chihuahua. Maybe that's Becky's dog, not sure. But challenging all of those listening to empty your treat piggy banks for the station. See if you've got something around.
23: Now, there's an idea. Right. All that spare change accumulating.
1: That you buy treats
23: right.
1: with, yeah. We got a gift from Bonnie Sundral. Thank you so much in Green Valley. Larry and Judy Morgan, thank you so much for your gift here in Tucson. Catherine Bates, who increased a sustaining gift. Thank you. Michelle Andrews in Tucson. Linda Bracey, thank you so much. And Jamie Zimmerman in Tucson. All wonderful people who've stepped up in the last little bit to help us get closer to our goal.
23: And that's wonderful. And you know, many of us are sustaining members, but because of the fact that last year Congress eliminated the Corporation for Public Broadcasting, which means eliminated all federal funding for public radio, we have to rely on you. Donors we're 100% donor funded. So we really, really rely on you. And if you've been a sustaining member, maybe you could think about, well, maybe I could add 5, 10, 15, whatever your comfortable number is, to that contribution every year, because that too will make a big difference. You know, there are also a couple of special offers that maybe some people will just give you the incentive to make those additional gifts. One is a $120 one-time credit card gift, and you will get a two-ticket voucher to the Adams Family, and that's Saguaro City Music Theater, just a wonderful organization here in town, working with children of all ages and abilities, and they're going to be at the Berger Performing Arts Center doing the Adams Family June 26th to 28th. A $300 one-time credit card gift will this may appeal to some age groups more than others. I'm in that group. It's a two-ticket voucher to the Fox Theater on Saturday, November 28th of this year. the Fab Four, the ultimate Beatles tribute. Now, it must be fabulous, the ultimate Beatles tribute. So $300 one-time credit card gift, and you will get that voucher. You know, those sound like great events, but Timna, can you tell us about some of the great events that are actually going to be happening here in the Paul and Alice Baker Center just in the next few weeks?
0: Absolutely. We have a beautiful space, and if you haven't been here, here are some great opportunities for you to come down and get a sneak peek. We are going to host on June 26th an Arizona Spotlight Live. So we'll have Mark McLemore here with various guests, and his question is, what do you hear when you listen to Tucson? So we're going to have some performers answer that, including the Tucson Poet Laureate, Logan Phillips.
23: Oh,
0: so you can come and hear that, and it will be recorded live for future Arizona Spotlight segment. And then after that, we will host an LGBTQ documentary and have a panel discussion here to celebrate Pride Month. And then we'll be back on the 4th of July here in this building. We'll have some excerpts from the American Revolution. And if you haven't watched that 12-hour documentary, it is amazing. And I have to tell you, a nail biter. I know that sounds crazy, but it really
23: was. How
0: does
23: it turn out?
0: Yeah. Yes, I was doubting it towards the end that I thought I knew how it ended, but it was a nail biter. So we'll watch a little bit of that and then have some live music and invite you to stick around and watch fireworks from our facility. So a lot of great things coming up in the next couple weeks.
23: That's one of the great things. There's so many great things about the Baker Center, but one of them is a lot of free parking.
0: Yes.
23: And there's still some, if it's a really big overflow crowd, there's even some bare land that you could park on to watch fireworks from here. So you can see them from both Gay Mountain and
0: the Keno Sports Complex.
23: Wow.
0: We're kind of right in the middle of both. And so we think this will be a great vantage point to look either direction and see things in the sky.
23: Wonderful. Well, we thank Paul and Alice Baker. I'm sure you thank them when you work here every single day when you come in and are able to enjoy the light and the views and everything else. One of the things, though, that it will keep the programming going, whether it's the community events that Timna just described or all of the programming that you listen to and love, you've got to donate now, please, to help us make our end of the fiscal year fundraising goal. And we do that, Al, by?
1: 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And thank you so much.
23: Thank you.
2: This is Science Friday. I'm Flora Lichtman. Elite athletes, of course, spend a lot of time training their bodies for super strength, endurance, coordination, precision. But what about their brains? Can psychology help athletes achieve peak performance? That's what we're diving into today, the mental side of sports. We have psychologist Dr. Jessica Bartley, who works with the world's top athletes as the Senior Director of Psychological Services for the U.S. Olympic and Paralympic Committee. Welcome, Jessica.
3: Nice to be here. Thank you.
2: And we have an athlete whose life depends on getting his mind right before he does his thing. You might have caught him scaling a skyscraper live on TV earlier this year.
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2: Alex Honnold, professional climber and host of the Planet Visionaries podcast. Alex, welcome to Science Friday.
24: Thanks for having me.
2: Okay. It's easy to fixate on the physical side of climbing, I think, because it looks so miraculous to, you know, schlubs like me. But how much of your sport is mental?
5: I don't know. I sometimes say it's kind of 50-50. I mean, especially if you include the mental side, if that includes technique and sort of execution, like how you climb. But certainly there's a big component to managing fear. And I mean, there's just a lot that goes into it. So, I mean, I think climbing more than most sports has a big psychological component.
2: Yes. I mean, Jessica, do you work with athletes like Alex?
3: Yeah. I mean, at the U.S. Olympic and Paralympic Committee. So that's going to be, you name U.S. soccer, U.S. badminton, like you name the sport, it kind of falls under our
5: climbing purview. Is now an Olympic sport. So, you know, technically you should be working with climbers now.
3: Exactly. We do. They're based out of Salt Lake. There's some here in Colorado with us. But yeah, we've got a lot of different sports, and we have become really like a standard in most of the athletes' support systems.
2: I mean, Alex, do you have a mental trainer?
5: No. I mean, though, to be fair, climbing has only very recently become an Olympic sport, and it's always historically been quite a fringe activity. And so there wasn't a lot of even athletic training. I mean, that's beginning to change, and there's definitely a lot more support for climbing now than there was when I started. But hardly anybody has any kind of mental coaching, let alone physical. You know, it's all up and coming.
2: Well, what do you do for yourself then? I mean, how do you train yourself to do this sport?
5: Well, personally, it's just been practice over time. I mean, I've been climbing basically 5 days a week for 30 years. So you just, you know, it's a lot of practice. But I've also read a lot of books about, you know, peak performance. And, you know, basically I read a ton of self-help type, like anything around performance and, you know, living your best life, all those kinds of things. And then you try to pick up, you know, one useful lesson per book you read, basically.
2: Give me one specific example of a useful lesson, a technique that you use to overcome fear or stay locked in or whatever it is.
5: I mean, as a climber, you kind of develop all the things that you're used to using. I mean, you get scared and then you take a deep breath. You compose yourself. You kind of pull it back together. I mean, with climbing specifically, there's a high degree of rationalism that goes into it. Just trying to evaluate, am I actually in danger? Is it appropriate to be scared right now? Like, should I be scared or not? Things like that. I mean, I don't know if that applies to all sports, but the thing with climbing is that you often are actually in danger. And so there are times when you should back down, you should bail, you know, the weather is turning and like you are actually in a bad situation. And so you should act on your fear. And then there are other times where your fear is unfounded and you should ignore it and you should just, you know, achieve or whatever. So
2: Jessica, is this jogging any thoughts for you?
3: Oh, for sure. I mean, because I think it's a lot of what I'm doing is also trying to not let the mind get in the way of how you've trained physically, because a lot of times it can be our biggest enemy in the way we're interpreting a situation, thinking about a situation. So I think exactly like Alex is saying is, you know, is this a danger or is it not? I mean, there's lots of sports that there's higher risk. They're higher risk sports. There's others where you just have to kind of work through it a bit and understand, you know, how do you let those physical skills, what you've trained your body to do, kind of come through at their best.
5: I think that's interesting because I feel like for most sports, you're helping people sort of unlock, like just always try your absolute hardest. But then there are a few sports where you definitely don't want to try your hardest sometimes because you will die or you will be grievously injured. The thing is that climbing is always scary at some level. You know, it's like you could always get hurt. And so untangling when that fear is well-founded and when it's actually helping you stay safe is one of the key lessons, I think, from climbing.
2: That's really interesting that you have to sort of be able to disentangle what's a real valid fear that you should listen to from maybe just your body's natural response from being up thousands of feet into the air with no rope. So how do you do that?
5: Well, I think, you know, the rational mind comes into play to some extent where you're sort of like, well, am I actually in danger? You know, have I practiced this? Am I prepared for this? Like, is the weather, you know, are conditions stable? Like, is the medium, like, is the rock quality high enough? Like, you know, because sometimes you are actually in danger of breaking a hold and falling to your death. And if the rock quality is low, then you probably should be a lot more careful you know, you have a reason to be scared. So I think being rational about it and sort of understanding where your fear is coming from is the first step. And then ideally you make a sort of well-informed decision as to whether or not you want to push forward in the face of, you know, push through your fear or not.
2: Jessica, I mean, are there specific exercises that you do with athletes or meditation or hypnosis? Like what tools do you use to help athletes figure out when to push? And yeah.
5: Breaking headline, you hypnotize Olympians into performing at a higher level.
3: Yeah, right? No, I mean, it's really specific to the athlete. It's specific to the sport. You're looking at all the circumstances. As Alex is saying, is am I actually in danger? And I think that that's really important. I mean, one of the things that I fall back on a lot is imagery and visualization. I mean, there's actual science that says the more reps that you're getting in the brain, the more reps you're getting, period, the brain doesn't know the difference. And so there's been a lot that's been done on imagery and visualization that if you were to look and take an fMRI machine, the same neurons are firing. And so if you are shooting a basketball or you're thinking about shooting a basketball, so the more reps you can do, the better. You're just getting more repetition. The reality is you need the baseline physical skills, but you can get additional reps. You can think, what am I going to do if my foot slips here? What am I going to do here? And what I've often said is the best of the best athletes, you know, take the 100 meter dash, like you're running and you want to think about having the perfect race. You also want to think about what happens if you stumble out of the blocks and how you would recover from that. Because then your body doesn't have the reaction of like, oh, crap, I've never seen this before. My body's never seen it. I don't know what to do. I've only been focused on having the perfect race. And the reality is you need to think about the perfect race, maybe the not so perfect race. There's a time to like really lock in. But the more you can imagine it in your mind, use imagery and visualization, just the more reps you're getting. And the easier it's going to be on your body and your mind when you're actually executing the task.
2: Alex, do you use visualization?
5: Yeah, I always say like literally exactly that same answer. I've talked about exactly that quite a lot.
3: Look at me, I must be smart.
5: Okay. I know. Well, that's why you're a doctor. That's, yeah. No, actually, that was very validating. So I'm like, that's exactly the process that I've always used to talk about visualization. I mean, I guess the only difference I would add for climbing is like when I visualize as a climber, I mean, part of it is imagining the actual task itself. So remembering the movement, like left hand goes here, right hand goes there, here's how I move. But then for me, part of visualizing is also, like you were saying, imagining the mental component of it. Like, will it be scary if I put my foot there? Like if I look down and I see 2,000 feet of air underneath that foothold, like, is that going to be scary? You know, so it's one thing to remember how to do it. It's another thing to imagine how it's going to feel when you're doing it. And I think that's a really important component of visualization.
2: Alex, does the climb change for you when people are watching? I'm thinking of Taipei 101. You climbed this huge skyscraper. It was broadcast live on Netflix. Was it different to climb when people were watching live in that way?
5: Yeah, actually, it's interesting you say that because I just did a gym event. So this is like nothing compared to a live TV thing or like the Olympics or anything. But I was just training in the gym 2 mornings ago and it was kind of like a meet and greety sort of event. So there were a lot of people there watching and there were like a couple people just filming nonstop. And I was kind of sucking, you know, just like just a natural training day where you're kind of like, oh, it's not my best day. I was like not feeling great. My shoulder's kind of hurting. And I just wasn't any good. And you're kind of like, oh, it's just way more embarrassing when there are people watching. And I actually kind of think that's a real weakness of mine as an athlete is performing in front of other people. I mean, the building thing being kind of a notable exception just because it was relatively within my comfort zone. The climbing wasn't too hard. It was kind of fun. And I was able to sort of rise to the occasion and embrace the crowds to some extent. But that was kind of my first experience ever doing something with a crowd. And I think, I mean, that must be a huge challenge for other athletes is managing the crowd. I mean, because that's, you know, I've never liked public speaking or basically being in front of people.
3: But if you train for it, I mean, it's the same piece, though. It's like interesting thinking of like some people thrive on it. Some people are like, I'm going to specifically have to train to be in front of, you know, hundreds of thousands of people. And if you think how many folks are watching the Olympics or the Paralympics, I mean, you start to like think about how you can be at your best. And that's what we're constantly training. I mean, it's 4 years in the making for us where we're not new to the athletes. We're thinking about it constantly to where it's like, it doesn't really faze me. My body doesn't really feel it. My mind doesn't really feel it. You just get really accustomed to it because you've practiced so much.
2: You know, Jessica, when the rest of us are anxious, you know, we may have this option to take a beta blocker or a Xanax to chill out.
3: Yep.
2: Can Olympic athletes take meds like that? Would they?
3: Some athletes. I think what's really important to understand is most most medication in that kind of category that's treating anxiety is not allowed.
2: Is the concern that they're performance enhancing?
3: Correct. Yes. And so you look at particular sports where you have to be able to calm yourself down. There's certain sports where it is banned, like golf, archery, shooting. You cannot take it. And I actually, some of the things a lot of folks don't know is that it's also banned in a lot of countries. So certain medications are, stimulants are. So again, you also recognize that a lot of athletes maybe have ADHD and maybe on Adderall. Can't take it at the Olympics. And so I think you have to understand the behavioral strategies. How are you going to focus? When we've gone into some of the last few Olympics, so Tokyo and Beijing, you cannot take those medications. And so it's interesting to think, how would you just use behavioral strategies when you're used to medication or potentially need medication? I think it's really important to know that you can't take it.
2: Alex, have you had a fight or flight moment while you're climbing that you wish you hadn't, that wasn't actually there to sort of protect you from doing something dangerous? And how did you manage it?
5: I mean, I've had so many. I mean, the thing with climbing is I've had so many scary experiences. I don't even know where to start. You know, it's like, unexpected things happen all the time. But I wouldn't necessarily say that I would wish any of them away. It's not like I want it. I definitely would prefer not to get scared. I never want to have moments of panic. I never want to feel like I'm about to die. It's like, I don't like being scared. I don't like being all gripped. And it's funny because people always ask, are you doing it for the adrenaline rush? I'm like, no, I don't want an adrenaline rush. I don't want to be all wired and buzzy. I want it to feel calm and fun and smooth, but things happen. And so, I've had tons of experiences like that. I don't know, getting attacked by birds, having holds break, falling off of things, getting lost in, tons of weather things. I don't know, bad rock experience. Actually, a lot of my very scariest experiences have actually been with a rope on, just because when you're climbing with a rope, you're much more willing to push yourself into the unknown. When you're climbing without a rope, obviously you have to really stay within your comfort zone, stay within a safety margin because you're just not willing to push it if anything means death. But when you have a rope on, you're kind of like, well, I'm willing to push a lot further because, surely conditions will get better if I just go around the corner. And you keep going around the corner, conditions keep getting worse and worse. And then pretty soon you're still looking at, fatal consequences if you fall, but you're like, oh no, how did I get here? It's like a series of bad decisions. And then you just kept going down that path. So I've had a bunch of really scary experiences with ropes, and those normally unfold over the period of sometimes even hours, and it's deeply, I would say traumatic almost, but I don't want to misuse the word, but it's all very, very scary. But I wouldn't necessarily take any of that back because that's inherent to the climbing experience. That's part of climbing.
2: It's also how you learn, presumably, right?
5: Yeah. Yeah.
2: Jessica, for high performance athletes, is there a risk to not competing?
3: Oh gosh, that's such a good question. That's going back to what I was mentioning about the why. The reality is you want to do it. It's something you're driven to do. A lot of athletes have been engaged in their sport since they were little, or they've got particular goals. And so it's always this balance. I'm often thinking of it as like a risk analysis. The reality is you are giving up a lot for sport at this level, which I think is really important to understand as well. There's always a balance, but I see a lot of athletes who aren't themselves if they're not competing. I've spent a lot of times with athletes who are injured trying to get back. And so there's always that balance where you're looking at the risk and the reward. But again, I think a lot of times you are kind of pushing yourself towards something to make you happy, to feel fulfilled, to really accomplish something. There's so many reasons we do what we do. I think there can be a real risk to not competing because of that.
2: Alex, what's the why for you? Can you put it into words?
5: Yeah, because it's so freaking cool. It's so great. rock climbing, it's the best. Why wouldn't you climb things if you can? It's so fun.
2: Jessica, can any of what you teach your athletes be applied to regular people? Like, the rest of us.
3: Yeah, I like to say that we're all performers, that there's always a performance. There's always something that we're working towards and want to do really well. We want to execute, whether it's like a task at work, it could be a test at school. You know, I've worked with all kinds of different occupations. You know, our field has really grown with military, with first responders. Personally, I've worked with lawyers when they're looking at their closing arguments. Like, how do you stand in front? Like, talk about being watched and having like stakes when you have a closing argument with the law. Working with medical providers, surgeons, when you have surgeries. And so there's a lot of ways that you can use mental performance skills. Like Alex said, pick up a book on it. Find someone who knows sports psychology, mental performance. I mean, the reality is we all have mental health. So what are ways that we can improve those things and really be performing at our best and living at our best?
5: Actually, I would maybe add just get reps. I mean, the thing that you're trying to do, just practice it, do the thing.
3: Yeah.
5: You know, I mean, part of it is sort of expanding your comfort zone to like make what seems intimidating become normal.
3: Yeah, I love that. No, I mean, I do think it's like, I like to say practice makes permanent. The more reps you're getting, the more it's going to feel good in your body and also in your mind.
2: That's great advice. Alex Honnold, free solo climber and host of Rolex's Planet Visionaries podcast. And Jessica Bartley, psychologist for the U.S. Olympic and Paralympic teams. This was so fun. Thank you both for joining us today.
5: Planet
2: Visionaries podcast. And Jessica Bartley, psychologist for the U.S. Olympic and Paralympic teams. This was so fun. Thank you both for joining us today.
5: Thank
3: Thanks,
5: you.
3: Laura. Thanks, Alex.
5: Yeah, pleasure chatting.
3: Appreciate it.
2: We have to

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4: I'm Thatcher Warakas. I'm a reporter for AZPM News. My beat is on culture and community. I have reported on communal events in Tucson, like the Haiku Hike, Tucson Japanese Festival, and Brazilian Carnival. I interview multilingual communities, particularly those that speak Spanish and Portuguese. I am currently working on reports about Kino Sports Complex training site confirmation for the Iranian national team leading up to the World Cup.
5: Good afternoon. This is Karen Christensen. I'm a member of the Community Advisory Board. And with me here in the studio are Timna Gershon, who is the Arizona Public Media Director of Community Events, and Al Birch, who worked at AZPM for
6: 8 years.
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6: Well, it's really easy. 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And that's a challenge to those of you listening. We have to make that amount. We have to make this goal by the end of the day. And we've just got hours left. And so now's the time. Today's the day. We want you to take advantage of that match. 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
5: right?
6: And the community really stepped up last year, but now it's about sustaining that support. And the new reality that we really need as many people as possible to give whenever they can.
5: Absolutely. You know, for me, and I'm a sustaining member, I've been listening to NPR literally for decades. And one of the things when I moved to Tucson a couple of decades ago is just to discover what an actual treasure it is. I've travel frequently and visit friends and family, and I miss AZPM if I'm not here, but I don't need to miss it. I know that I can go online, but just seeing what other

0: stations are like, we realize what a special treasure we have here. It really is great. The other thing is if you are a member, and being a member is as little as $5 a month, you would have a number of benefits, including the AZPM passport, which is entitles you to go into the streaming library of PBS favorites and Masterpiece Theater, Finding Your Roots, PBS NewsHour, whatever. It's available for you to watch programs that you enjoy at whatever time you want to watch them. You'll also get a subscription to the Tucson Lifestyle Magazine. And in addition, you get to listen to the wonderful programming and know that you are helping keep it on the air and that we won't have to worry that we will lose a program that some of you really care about. A number of you have made a donation recently, and maybe Timna, you can tell us about those.
1: Yes. So during this break, we've heard from Marilyn and Thomas Lindell, great friends. Mm-hmm. I see Marilyn occasionally, and she is a sustaining member and has a specific message that says, "Hello, Al."
2: Hi, Marilyn. Great to hear from you. Thank you so much.
1: Yes. Also, Kara Sluter from Tucson, and then Mary Barker, also from Tucson. So thank you to all of those people for joining us today and helping to support AZPM.
0: You know, it feels like often when we're here doing these drives, it really is a wonderful way to, one, hear voices from other organizations like Al's from the Tucson Botanical Gardens and Timna, just to be introduced to the people that are behind the programs here, but then to people out in the community that we may or may not know. I'm struck that we only had Tucson based donors for this last break. And I'm wondering, I know that we've extended our signal. We're really reaching further and further into southern Arizona. I remember yesterday someone from Yuma called. But for those of you who are outside of the immediate Tucson area, let's hear from you. Please let us know. The station has put translators and repeaters so that we can reach you, and we try to cover the news that's happening in those areas just as carefully as we do the local news that's right here. Local news has grown a lot in the past number of years, hasn't it, Al?
2: Yeah, it has. And, you know, you talk about the signal expansion. I remember while I was here, you know, we put a full-strength transmitter in Sierra Vista, for example. So this organization is serving the whole community of southern Arizona and extending out into other parts of Arizona, serves many of the counties of our state. And the local journalism, new journalists have been hired. This building is proof, an example to the community that this organization intends to be here in the future,
0: right,
2: and intends to be a center for these conversations. And it's worthy of your investment. If you want these programs to be here, if you want local journalism, if you trust the local reporting that you get from this organization, it's worthy of your support, and you should make a gift right now. 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It could be $10, $12, or $15 a month. Maybe it's a one-time gift, but however you choose to give, it's going to be matched today, so you're going to double your investment. So this is the time to do it. Today's the day.
0: Absolutely. I know, listening earlier both to the press room and also in another pledge break, Andrew Brown from the station, talking about the loss of local journalism outlets and what it the loss to the community of not having organizations based here and really focused on this region. And you're not going to lose us. 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You may be repeating that in your sleep, as Al and I often
2: over
0: do.
2: The years.
0: We
2: mm-hmm.
0: test ourselves. You can give versus on Visa, MasterCard, Discover, American Express, your bank account draft, or a pledge where you give from a check and a withdrawal from your IRA if you're lucky to be retired and of that age, as I am, or from a donor-advised fund. I'm wondering, Timna, you've worked here for now?
1: Coming up on 4 years.
0: Hmm. So you were in the old
1: yes,
0: building?
1: Yes, I was in the sub basement. So not the basement, but sub-basement from that. We used to, in my department, I was in the marketing department, and when someone would leave, if they would get outside and see something fascinating, we would text each other, hey, it's raining.
0: Always an important event.
1: Or suddenly it got hot, because these were things we would not have known from where we were. So to see outside and see if it is raining or not is a new experience for us all.
0: I was speaking with another reporter yesterday, Kaya Mendoza, and she was saying the windows are the big change, because
1: yes,
0: you can actually look out the windows and see mountains. You can see the beautiful community that we live in, and it really is special. So we're so glad that the staff is able to do that. And we're so glad that you are out there listening to this program, and that you are considering, if you haven't done it already, Mary Paul, the last break one of the last breaks was talking about the Tucson procrastinators. Don't be that. And if you have been that, celebrate it. But now is the time to make that call finally. So you really need to go to azpm.org/give, text or call, donate to 520-621-1600. You will make this fund drive a success. And if you can give a little bit for someone you know who listens but can't give, please give for them. But now is the time to do it. So we thank you and hope that you will make that call or go on your computer right now. Thanks.
3: After openly stealing injured pigs from an industrial farm,
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8: That's Radiolab, coming up Sunday evening at 9 o'clock on NPR 89.1. Science Friday continues next hour, and this week on Arizona Science, University of Arizona psychology professor Matthias Mell will talk to Tim Swindle about the impact of people speaking hundreds of fewer words every day and how trends such as supermarket self-checkouts have eliminated ordinary chit-chat. Stay with us for Arizona Science. It's coming up at 12:01 on NPR 89.1. 22nd Street eastbound between Cherry Avenue and South Country Club Road is closed due to construction. It's 102 in Tucson, 93 in Sierra Vista, 99 in Safford, and this is AZPM's 1550 KUAZ Tucson, NPR 89.1, KUAZ FM at HD Tucson, KUAT FM HD 2 Tucson, KUAS FM at HD Sierra Vista, and KUAE FM Safford, a community service of the University of Arizona.
9: We're kicking off this World Cup with some soccer science. I'm Jane Lindholm, and this is Science Friday. This World Cup, FIFA is integrating AI into analytics, refereeing, even coaching. But will it actually be all that helpful?
10: Now anyone can simulate the World Cup and be like, I simulated the World Cup using AI 100,000 times. Here's what it said. But I think in soccer, we just underestimate how random it is.
9: Plus, it's rough being a parent. How does Mother Nature do it?
11: I mean, there's always the pick them up by the nape of the neck. I don't know if your caller has tried that.
9: And should mountain lions be brought back to the Northeast? We'll talk with a wildlife ecologist who's working on a controversial plan to do it after this.
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14: For Arizona Public Media, I'm Tim Swindle, Professor Emeritus of Planetary Science at the University of Arizona, and this is Arizona Science. Joining me today is Matthias Mell, a professor of psychology at the University of Arizona and an author on a recent study showing that the number of words we use each day has been declining with time. Welcome, Matthias.
15: Thanks for having me.
14: Matthias, let's start with the bottom line. How many words per day have we been losing and over what length of time?
15: We estimated that we've been losing 338 words a day, and that has been going on for a while. We estimated that over the span from 2005 to 2019, that's where we had data, every year we lost 338 daily words.
14: Out of a total of how many?
15: Now probably, well, at the end of our data collection, around 12,000 words. Interestingly, when I first estimated the daily word use, we had an estimate of 16,000, and that was in 2007. And so we were able to collect more data over the years, and fast forward 18 years later, we reran some other analysis, and my former postdoc, Valeria Pfeiffer, I remember very well, she came to my office and said, I got the findings. I'm like, tell me the findings. And she's like, yeah, it's like 12,000 something. And I'm like, that can't be. That's wrong. Because it needs to be around 16,000. Otherwise, it's not a replication. And so she went back and she did her due diligence, which she actually had already done before, and came back with the same number and said, no, the number is correct. And then we had a problem. We had to explain it.
14: This was over time. There wasn't a specific year when, you know, a new iPhone came out or something like that when it suddenly dropped.
15: Yeah, so we were thinking along those lines. So can we pinpoint a year? I should say we had very little information on those participants other than basic demographics and when the data were collected. And so we couldn't really go into detail what caused that change. It was 2005 to 2019, which rules out one great candidate, and we might talk about that, the pandemic. This was actually all before the pandemic.
14: How do you actually figure out how many words people use each day? I mean, with 12 or 16,000 words, you can't ask people to write down every word they say.
15: What we do is we give a little tape recorder to participants. It used to be an analog tape recorder way back in the days. Now, of course, it's an app on the smartphone. And participants carry it around. And we record very brief snippets of ambient sounds around the participants from the morning they get up until they go to bed at night. So what we get these 30-second sound clips from the participants' ambient environment. And then we go in and we transcribe that and we count the words, and we know we can extrapolate from how much we recorded to a day, and that's how we arrive at an estimate of daily words spoken.
14: Do you break it down further than that? Do you know that people are speaking less in the mornings or speaking less at work or speaking less when they get home in the evening or anything like that?
15: That we actually could do since we have the timestamp of the recording. We didn't do it for this project. We zoomed out kind of at the daily level. But it would be one way to get closer to the question of what kind of conversations, what kind of words are lost.
14: Do you have any idea how the rise of artificial intelligence and AI chatbots are going to affect this?
15: It will certainly make it more difficult for our methodology to do that, because the words spoken to a chatbot are also spoken words, and we would count them as that. And of course, it's a big question whether words spoken to a chatbot are psychologically the same as words spoken to another human being. And I think the jury is out to what extent these interactions can help us facilitate social connection, bring about social connection, and how it affects well-being.
14: Well, this is fascinating stuff, and thank you for helping me get in some of my words for the day.
15: My pleasure.
14: This is Tim Swindle, and you have been listening to Arizona Science. 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
3: 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Thanks for joining us for Science Friday this afternoon. Support comes from the De Grazia Gallery in the Sun Museum, presenting De Grazia Paints the Seri Indians. In the late 1960s, Tucson artist Ted De Grazia visited the small coastal tribe to document their traditional culture on the shores of the Sea of Cortez in Mexico. The exhibit will be on display through September 2nd. This week on Arizona Science, hear about the research into the loss of words. A new study suggests we are facing a literal loss of words. University of Arizona psychology professor Matthias Mell will speak with Tim Swindle about the impact of people speaking hundreds of fewer words every day and how trends such as supermarket self-checkouts have eliminated ordinary chit-chat. That's on Arizona Science this evening at 9:01 on NPR 89.1 and online at azpm.org. It's 103 in Tucson, 94 in Sierra Vista, and 101 in Safford.
4: PM News and a producer for Arizona Illustrated. 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And I will have a couple of sports stories coming up on Arizona Illustrated, which I am very excited about, and I hope you enjoy them as well.
5: Good afternoon. It's Karen Christensen and Al Birch and Timna Gershon. And this is the last break the three of us will have to talk to you about why it's important to support Arizona Public Media. 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We're running out of hours. And just like John Weaver was talking about an upcoming program on research on loss of words, you don't want to have a loss of words in terms of NPR. NPR will be here with lots of wonderful words that both excite you, entertain you, inform you, maybe even disturb you. But that you want to hear, that will open your mind and broaden your perspectives. And we want to support all of the words on NPR. So this is the time to do it. And Timna, you have some people to thank?
6: I do. So first of all, Peggy Lund from Tucson. She is increasing her monthly gift. So thank you very much for that. We truly appreciate it. And then Susan and Bob Henry from Vail. And Susan wants to add a note that she was driving back to Vail from Wilcox and was able to listen to AZPM most of the way. So thank you
5: so much for being out and about
6: in the state. And she also says congratulations on the new building. So thank you very much for that. And then Drew D'Agostino, who likes to leave a mystery of where he's from, but he hears us. So thank you, Drew.
5: Well, I had made a challenge a couple of times to hear from people, not only from Tucson, but from further corners away. So thank you. And maybe for the next break where we're thanking people, you'll be able to name some far off space, even if you're from Tucson, maybe if you're listening from another state or another city or even another country. We've had that happen. This is an important time to give. As you may remember, if you've heard us, today's we have a special match going on, $15,000 for all gifts that are received. And this is from a generous AZPM friend. So any gift, whether it's $5, $10, $100, $1,000, I'm not going to ask any of you for $100,000, but we would take it if you were able to make that pledge. Also, this whole week, we've had a match challenge of $20,000 for anyone who is a new member or a rejoining member who maybe hasn't been a member for a few months or a little bit longer.

0: Marianne Leedy and Ruth and Wayne Glass have challenged you with $20,000. 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And that's really exciting.
1: Yeah, it is. And it's been really exciting to be here today. There's a great energy in the building today. We're getting a lot of gifts. The excitement's building. We know we can make our goal, but we have to have your support to do it. And we know that Tucson can be kind of a last minute town, especially when it comes to a fundraiser or something like this. But we know that everyone's going to come through for us. We know that you're thinking about making the gift. You've heard the arguments for this station and the wonderful things it does all week, but now's the time. 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We have a match. 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As Karen suggested, every gift is going to be matched, so it could be $5 or $10 a month. It could be a one-time gift of $300 or $500 or $1,000 if that's something that you can do. If you want to make a pledge, maybe you have to make a required minimum distribution from your IRA this year.
0: Right.
1: And maybe you will say, you know, I've got to give away $3,000, you know, make a pledge today. And if you need to, if you want to support this station as a sustaining member at an increased level because of the match, and you want to do another $10 a month on top of what you're doing, go ahead and do that. Today's the day. It's going to help us get to our goal. And we want to make our goal by the end of the day.
0: We will with the generosity of the community and giving the way that we've been having it's been a steady pace of people making donations, and we want you to be part of that. You know, Al, I've mentioned before that you're an alumni of AZPM, but now you're at the Botanical Gardens. And I ask you if there was anything special happening this summer.
1: There's a couple wonderful things. This summer, we call it Dog Days of Summer. And so the gardens opens earlier during the summer at 7:30, and we close at 3:30. But from 7:30 on, there's lots of people who bring their dogs for a walk in the summer. And so during the summer, dogs are allowed in the gardens. So you can pay one time for your dog to be admitted each day, or you can have a doggy membership even. So if you want your dog to come with you on a walk several times this summer, you can do that. And this fall, we're reopening Yume Japanese Gardens, it's next door to the Tucson Botanical Gardens, and we acquired it just a little while ago. It's being renovated right now, and we're really excited to have another space where we can connect people to plants and nature through art, science, history, and culture. And that's the mission of the Botanical Gardens. And it's a really good fit for what we do, and we think it's going to be a great addition to the family and the community and the neighborhood. And we want people to come out and experience that sometime in October.
0: Well, that sounds wonderful. You know, one of the things I've been listening all week and listening to the various pledge breaks, and one of the things I really enjoy are the variety of nonprofits in town where representatives come in because they know how AZPM covers them. They know how important it is to the community, and they want to be part of this. And so I do love hearing about the theaters and the arts venues, the social service agencies, all of them wanting to be part of this special community family. And we want you to be part of this special community family. And now is the time to do it. So you're going to call or text donate to 520-621-1600. Or go on your phone or computer to azpm.org/give. And that is the way that you can be part of those matches that are going on today, no matter what you give, or if you're a new... Actually, I guess it could be a double match, maybe.
1: Yeah, kind of in a way, yeah.
0: For new and rejoining members, as well as just making a gift today. And also, there are a couple of special offers, aren't there... We haven't mentioned those recently.
1: Yeah, with a one-time credit card gift of $120, you can get a two-ticket voucher to the Addams Family. That's Saguaro City Music Theater, great friends of AZPM and a wonderful addition to our community. And that's going to be running June 26th through 28th. At the Berger Performing Arts Center. And then if you want to do a $300 one-time credit card gift, you can get a two-ticket package to the Fab Four, the Ultimate Beatles Tribute. And that's this November at the Fox Tucson Theater. So that's also a kind of a wonderful little incentive, something that you get back for your gift. But you will have the peace of mind knowing that this program and the other programs on this station are secure and funded for the next year.
0: Absolutely. And those are in addition to the general membership benefits of getting Arizona Passport, the streaming on PBS that allows you to watch PBS programs on your own schedule at your own time, binge on as many episodes of Call of the Midway.
1: And there are a lot of episodes of Call of the Midway.
0: There are a lot of episodes. But any other PBS program that you've either watched before or have heard about and always wanted to watch. Also, the subscription to the Tucson Lifestyle Magazine, which you will receive as a complimentary gift as a member. 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I'd like to have you challenge you to give in the next few minutes so that when I'm listening to the next pledge break, I will be hearing people calling from all over Southern Arizona. 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Please make a gift. Thank you very much. Enjoyed being here.
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5: 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Coming up on Fresh Air, Irish actor Andrew Scott. He played the so-called hot priest in the award-winning series Fleabag, Moriarty in the BBC Sherlock series, and Tom Ripley in the Netflix series Ripley. Scott was also a soldier in Steven Spielberg's series Band of Brothers, a wisecracking lieutenant in the World War I film 1917, and a gay man who shut down his emotions in the film All of Us Strangers. He's now co-starring in the new film Pressure as an Army meteorologist advising military officials on the date for the D-Day invasion. It's based on a true story. Stay with NPR 89.1. 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
6: Philadelphia, this is Fresh Air. I'm Dave Davies. Today, Irish actor Andrew Scott. He played the so-called hot priest in the series Fleabag, Moriarty in the BBC Sherlock series, and Tom Ripley in the Netflix series Ripley. He's now co-starring in the new World War II film Pressure. It's based on a true story. Also, we remember French-Iranian artist and writer Marjane Satrapi, who died last week at the age of 56. Her groundbreaking black-and-white graphic novel, Persepolis, introduced readers to life in Iran during the Islamic Revolution. She was 14 when her parents sent her to Austria.
7: I was too much outspoken. I was just, talking all the time. And you should know that in these years, in the Iranian prison, you had kids of 15 years old, 16 years old, 14 years old.
6: And Justin Chang reviews Steven Spielberg's new film, Disclosure Day. First News.
8: Live from NPR News in Washington, I'm Windsor Johnston. A senior Trump administration official says the agreement to end the war with Iran is not 100% there, but it's possible it could be finalized in the coming days. NPR's Deepa Shivaram reports President Trump has gone back and forth over reigniting attacks on Tehran and moving toward a peace deal.
9: The official, who was not authorized to speak publicly, says the U.S. and Iran are about 80 to 85% of the way to an agreement, but nothing is finalized. It comes after days of back and forth from Trump, who relaunched attacks on Iran this week after saying a peace deal would come within 2 to 3 days. The U.S. official says the deal would reopen the Strait of Hormuz and end the blockade there, and it would end Iran's nuclear program and work on a performance-based model with incentives for Iran. The official says they expect U.S. allies, including Israel, to get on board with the peace agreement. Iran's foreign minister posted on social media saying an agreement has, quote, never been closer. Deepa Shivaram, NPR News, The White House.
8: The opening bell at the NASDAQ today as SpaceX made its market debut. NPR's Jeff Brumfield reports company shares opened above the listing price.
10: SpaceX began trading at $150 a share. That's around 11% over the $135 the company had named as its list price. It's now officially the largest initial public offering in history. The IPO is also set to make Elon Musk even richer. He could become the world's first trillionaire. The soaring stock price comes despite the fact that SpaceX has been recording big losses in its AI business. Investors are betting that Musk's vision can take the spaceflight company literally to the moon and beyond. Jeff Brumfield, NPR News.
8: The Washington National Opera has filed a lawsuit against the federal government. The complaint alleges the Kennedy Center owes the orchestra more than $17 million in donations. NPR's Isabella Gomez Sarmiento reports.
9: The WNO's lawsuit accuses the Kennedy Center of wrongfully withholding several years' worth of donations and contributions. The Opera and Performing Arts Center ended their long-term affiliation earlier this year. In the complaint, the WNO states that the opera's funds were managed by the Kennedy Center, but that they were supposed to remain two separate legal entities. The opera claims it has been trying to collect the funds for over 5 months to no avail. In a statement shared with NPR, the Kennedy Center says the opera had a deficit. It calls the lawsuit meritless and says it plans to pursue a countersuit. Isabella Gomez Sarmiento, NPR News.
8: At last check on Wall Street, the Dow Jones Industrial Average was up 353 points, the Nasdaq up 79. This is NPR News. A federal judge has refused to block plans for a UFC event on the White House lawn on Sunday. The lawsuit was filed by the nonprofit Public Integrity Project. The group argued the event violates federal law, but the judge sided with the Trump administration. White House attorneys called the challenge meritless, saying the fight would be no different from other public events held in the nation's capital. In Argentina, some soccer fans who planned to travel to the World Cup but had their visas rejected got a pleasant surprise at home. Catherine Osborne reports.
11: A Buenos Aires electronics store put out an unusual announcement last week. Prove your visa for the World Cup was rejected and win a free television so you can watch from home. On Wednesday, people lined up for hours in front of the store. The first 100 got free 32-inch TVs. Argentina is the defending World Cup champion, and fans hope to travel to see star Lionel Messi's last tournament. But a World Cup ticket alone was not enough to guarantee a visa, U.S. authorities have said. Argentina's first game is in Kansas City next Tuesday. For NPR News, I'm Catherine Osborne in Rio de Janeiro.
8: The United States will go against Paraguay in their World Cup opener tonight. The game will take place in Los Angeles at 9 p.m. Eastern Time. The New York Knicks could clinch the team's first NBA championship in more than 50 years tomorrow. They'll go against the San Antonio Spurs in Texas in Game 5. I'm Windsor Johnston, and you're listening to NPR News from Washington.
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6: This is Fresh Air. I'm Dave Davies. The new film Pressure takes place in the days leading up to D-Day during World War II, when the exact date of the invasion was as yet uncertain because it would depend on the weather. Today we feature our interview with Irish actor Andrew Scott. He co-stars in Pressure as Captain James Stagg, the chief Royal Air Force meteorologist. Allied commanders are gathered in England, and Stagg is urging them to hold off on the invasion as he sees a storm brewing. But he's at odds with the meteorologist for Dwight Eisenhower, the supreme commander of Allied forces, who thinks the weather will be fine. His name is Irving Kirk. Here's a clip from the film in which Andrew Scott, as Captain Stagg, responds to the forecast Kirk has just presented to the commanders.
13: That Well, Colonel Crick's just said that it's going to be safe to land in Normandy tomorrow, and so that's what you believe. But everything that he's just said is pure, unadulterated horse. You can muster all the tanks and soldiers and ships that you like. You can assemble the greatest armada that ever there was, but if you invade tomorrow, they're going to be washed away. Because the storms that I'm talking about are real, and the jet stream that's propelling them towards the Normandy coast is real, and the wrath of nature is real.
6: Andrew Scott most recently played Tom Ripley, a con man with no conscience in the Netflix series Ripley, adapted from the famous Patricia Highsmith novel. He was the famous hot priest in the award-winning comedy series Fleabag, torn between his vow of celibacy and his love for a woman. And he was Sherlock Holmes' nemesis Moriarty in the British series Sherlock, opposite Benedict Cumberbatch. Scott was also a soldier in Steven Spielberg's series Band of Brothers, a wisecracking lieutenant in the World War I film 1917, and a gay man who shut down his emotions in the film All of Us Strangers. Terry spoke to Andrew Scott in 2024. She asked him about his part in Fleabag.
0: So you may be tired of talking about your role in Fleabag as a priest.
14: No, not at all.
0: Okay.
14: Not at all.
0: As a priest torn between your commitment to the priesthood and your love for the main character, the woman nicknamed Fleabag, torn between your commitment to celibacy and your own sexual desire. And, you know, it stars Phoebe Waller-Bridge, who also created and wrote it. And she plays a single woman who really loves sex and has had a lot of partners, but isn't really in love until she meets you. And you're a priest who performs the ceremony for Fleabag's father's second marriage. She falls in love with you. You're drawn to her. But you're a priest. You become good friends, and she started to hope that you'll leave the priesthood and be with her. And I want to play a scene in which she's visiting you at the parish in the evening. And the scene starts inside and then moves outside. So we just did a bit of editing to edit together those two parts of the scene. So let's hear that. Phoebe Waller-Bridge's Fleabag speaks first.
15: So I read your book.
16: Okay, great.
15: Well, it's got some great twists.
16: True.
15: I couldn't help but notice just one or two little inconsistencies.
16: Okay, sure.
15: So the world was made in 7 days. And on the first day, light came, and then a few days later, the sun came.
16: Yeah, that's ridiculous.
15: But you believe that?
16: It's not fact. It's poetry. It's moral code. It's for interpretation to help us work out God's plan for us.
15: What's God's plan for you?
16: I believe God meant for me to love people in a different way. I believe I'm supposed to love people as a father.
15: We can arrange that.
16: A father of many.
15: I'll go up to three.
16: It's not going to happen.
15: Two, then.
16: Okay, two.
15: Do you think I should become a Catholic?
16: No, don't do that. I like that you believe in a meaningless existence. And you're good for me. You make me question my faith.
15: And?
16: I've never felt closer to God.
0: That's Phoebe Waller-Bridge and my guest, Andrew Scott. That's such a great role and such a great performance. Did you ever know a young priest as attractive as you were?
16: That's very kind and also impossible to answer. I completely adore Phoebe and...
0: let's not avoid the question here. We'll take out the comparison to you so you don't have to worry about being humble here. But did you ever know a young, very attractive priest?
16: No. No, the priests that I knew were not young or attractive.
0: Right. You were raised Catholic in Dublin. What was the role of the church in your life?
16: I think it was a huge role in my life growing up. The culture is based on the Catholic Church. Ireland is a small country. I was at a Jesuit school. I'm not a practicing Catholic anymore, but certainly the culture around Catholicism is one that is very hard to dispel. And parts of it are wonderful. I think the sort of focus on community within the Catholic Church is really wonderful. And there's also, of course, the huge amount of corruption and abuse that happened when I was growing up in the 90s. I remember driving to school. My father would drive me to school in the mornings, and we would listen to the news in the morning. And my very strong memory is of just a whole litany of abuse cases within the Catholic Church just coming out every morning.
14: Sexual abuse,
16: and not just sexual abuse, but infidelity within marriages, and marriages where people would be, having affairs with priests, and mainly sexual abuse.
14: Were you really angry with the Church for having so many hypocrites in positions of religious power? You talk about the priests who were accused of sexual abuse and, infidelity and, entering other people's marriages. You're gay. I don't know how old you were when you realized that, maybe all your life. But like I said, in the Republic of Ireland, being gay was against the law until, I think, 1993. I think that's when it was repealed.
16: Yeah.
14: And the Church condemned it.
16: Mm-hmm.
14: And yet you have these priests, abusing boys and having affairs with women and men, probably. So how did you fit all these complicated feelings into your character of the priest in Fleabag? And it's a comedic role, too,
16: as we
14: could hear from the scene that we played. And he's wrestling with the natural sexual desire that people
16: love,
14: have,
16: he
14: and
16: has,
14: love.
16: He falls in love.
14: Physical expressions of love, too.
16: Yeah. So it's not the abstinence that I have the problem with. It's the silence around the abstinence and the way that people in position of power silence people who want to be able to talk about that. And so the reason that I found that character so cathartic is that, when I first had the conversation with Phoebe, I don't want to play a sort of a stereotype of somebody who is extreme in that way. This is a human being. I think that's why we like that character, because he does have a faith. I think it's a wonderful thing to be able to have romantic feelings and to also have faith and to be able to talk about the human struggle. And so I love the fact that this quite radical sexual kind of risque series has that at its center, a real addressing for young people of what faith is, because I think there's a real gap for people of my generation who have been let down by the Church and feel like it's not for them. To have a still space is something that would be wonderful for them if they were made feel welcome. And I think that's perhaps why Fleabag appealed to so many people, because it wasn't cynical. I think we tried to talk about religion and in a humorous way, but also in a way that isn't just too judgmental of the Catholic Church, that actually this is a person who really is struggling and is a human being.
14: And I love the fact that he questions his faith, but constantly stays with it. And that it's okay to question it.
16: Absolutely.
14: If your belief is deep enough, it's okay to challenge it and question it and remain committed.
16: So, yes, exactly. Yeah. Remain committed. Exactly. That to see that struggle, like in any relationship, in a marriage, you think, this is tough. This relationship is hard. How do I keep it going? How do I talk about it? It's not just blind devotion the whole time in any relationship. You question it, and it's how you approach those crises that makes us honourable and courageous, and that's a wonderful thing to be able to convey and also, of course, just to address.
14: Did any priests give you feedback on your role in Fleabag?
16: Yeah, they did, actually. I had really, really positive feedback from priests. I think because they liked, like all of us, like to see themselves represented in a sort of fair way, and that they're not just these pious, flawless people. I think most of the feedback I got was really, really wonderful.
6: 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We'll hear more after this short break. This is Fresh Air.
5: 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We're expecting mostly sunny skies today and partly cloudy skies overnight tonight.
17: Hi, I'm Jason Ojoye, and I'm currently working at the Member Services Department here at AZPM. My job there is to take a list of the people who are donating and how much they're donating, and then we're going to make a thank you list where my bosses will give them a call, a personalized call, and really give them that gratitude that they deserve. And one of the best things about working at AZPM is the flexibility I get and the creativity I get here. Being a full-time student, but still having this job, allows me to, you know, flex my hours in ways that are beneficial to me while still maintaining that importance of my education. I like working in public media because it grants people access to news that they otherwise wouldn't have. And I'm proud to work here, truly. Even though we've faced a lot of adversity, given the recent times we're coming to push through, the community is rallying around AZPM, and we're striving because of the community that we've built here together. A big, big gratitude and thanks to the people who are continue to support AZPM. We cannot continue without you. So we really, really appreciate the work that you guys are doing for us. Thank you so much.
18: And thank you so much, Jason. We are truly grateful for all that you do here. Thank you so much, John Weaver, for your great voice and keeping us informed day in and day out. And thank you for tuning in to 89.1. We are asking you to be part of this great resource. 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All gifts today, up to $15,000, will be matched. So not only are you helping us get to that finish line, but your gift right now is matched. I would like to welcome into the studio our good friend Julia Pernay, and she sits on the board of the Tucson Guitar Society, the Tucson Desert Song Festival, and True Concord. You're a desert songbird, really, is what you are. You're helping invite all the music to our sweet community.
19: One of the great things about not being in the workforce anymore is I get to do just what I love, which is music.
18: That's wonderful. Well, and thank you for spending the time with us today. You were here yesterday. Thanks for coming back. And we'd also like to thank Bethany Newman, Director of Development and Communications with Youth on Their Own. And thank you so much for everything that you do for Tucson and Southern Arizona. Thanks for being here.
20: Oh, thank you so much for having me.
18: Yeah, and so we've been talking about why it's so important to have this great resource. Not only do we bring you great information about what's happening in Tucson and Southern Arizona, but we're community connectors, and we invite our friends and neighbors to sing with us, so to speak, about this celebration of membership with AZPM. Again, we do have those great matches on the table, and we would like you to be part of it. We do have some folks to thank who are excited to also be part of that match.
19: We do, and I can't tell you how much I appreciate these people who have joined, those of us who support this great station, which really adds to the feeling of community in Tucson. So I want to thank them globally, but I want to thank them personally too. Peggy Lund of Tucson says that she's increasing her monthly gift and sends thanks to Arizona Public Media. Susan and Bob Henry from Vail, who were driving back from Vail today and were able to listen for most of the way to AZPM, and thank them for them being the favorite radio station in their family. Susan and Bob Henry, Drew D'Agnostino, Richard Wilder, Robin Zenger, and Susan Thompson. Thank you all very, very much.
0: Yeah, and this is how we do it. So please join Drew and Richard, Susan and Robin, Susanna and Bob. We would love to thank you on this next break, and you could consider a sustaining gift of $30 a month. That's essentially a dollar a day for something that you listen to every day. If you can make that donation, we would love to thank you on the next break. A $300 one-time donation comes with the opportunity to enjoy the Fab Four. They will be performing. They are a tribute band for the Beatles, and they will be at the Fox Theater on Saturday, November 28th. We would love to put your name on the guest list to enjoy that show with a one-time credit card or debit card donation of $300. Or if you want something for a little sooner at the end of this month, Saguaro City Music Theater is putting their production of The Addams Family on for a couple of days, and that'll again will be at the end of this month, and that comes with a one-time credit card or debit card donation of $120. Lots of great reasons to support AZPM. The number one reason, well, you're tuned in. We're about to get into get back to Fresh Air after just a little bit, and so because Fresh Air is a program that you enjoy, we need you to step up and support it. The programming does cost a good deal of money, but it's an excellent quality program that keeps us informed and engaged. And because you're listening, well, now's the time to come in and make that gift of support.
20: Yeah, I mean, it's such a wonderful organization. It's such a wonderful station. And Tucson's such a wonderful community. We always support each other, all the nonprofits. We know each other. And I wonder sometimes if folks really realize how much our public radio and public media stations do to support not just our adults, but the youth in our communities as well. I know when I was young, I learned so much from public radio. I have very vivid memories of my dad picking me up at school and listening to Science Friday on the way home, driving on Saturday morning and listening to Click and Clack, and then American Life, and all these wonderful programs. But those things do cost money, and they need our support as well. So just thinking about all the youth that we serve at Youth on Their Own and having this free source of information and of programming for them, and how important that is, but how easy that is to lose as well if we don't invest in it.
19: It's true, and we used to be able to count on federal funds coming in, so our taxes were helping to underwrite the station. That is no longer true. And last year, people really stepped up and bailed out AZPM and made us strong over this past fiscal year, but this is a recurring event now. There is no federal money. It is up to us, the citizens who listen to this radio station, to support it.
0: Yeah, it's a loss of $1.6 million every year. And so that roughly is about 15% of our budget. And what we had allotted that budget to help produce was a lot of that local programming. And because we hear how important that is, we want to keep that thriving and growing. We do have those wonderful AZPM road trip listening events throughout town. And I just love the aspect of reporters stepping out into the community where the community is. How do we have a stronger conversation? How do we create a space for dialogue? Well, you're tuned in to where that happens. You're tuned in to where that analysis is synthesized and percolated, and it's developed so that way you can be informed and be engaged in this wonderful community. Those resources are crucial to allowing our voices to lift us up and have us be counted. And so we want you to be part of that. Be part of this amazing effort. You can make that gift online at azpm.org/give, or you can give us a call or text the word donate
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6: This is Fresh Air. I'm Dave Davies. Marjan Satrapi, the Iranian-French author and artist of the groundbreaking graphic novel series Persepolis, died last week at the age of 56. No official cause was given, but The Guardian reported that relatives said she died of a broken heart after the death of her husband last year. Satrapi's semi-autobiographical Persepolis novel, drawn in flat black and white, introduced readers to life inside Iran around the Islamic Revolution and the Iran-Iraq War. It was a world unknown to many readers outside the country. Published first in French, it became an international phenomenon. The novel was adapted into a 2007 film, which was nominated for an Academy Award for Best Animated Feature. Satrapi was born in 1969, 10 years before the Islamic Revolution. Her family was prosperous, educated, and westernized. Her parents protested against the Shah and later the Islamic regime. An uncle was jailed and executed. As we'll hear, Satrapi had a rebellious spirit, and when she was 14, her parents sent her to Austria to attend school because they were afraid she would get into trouble with the Revolutionary Guard. 4 years later, depressed and missing her home country, Satrapi returned to Iran, where she earned a degree in graphic arts. She eventually returned to Austria and then moved to Paris. She became a French citizen in 2006. Marjan Satrapi spoke to Terry Gross in 2003 when Persepolis was published in English. Marjan was 10 years old when the Islamic government made it mandatory for women and girls to wear the veil.
1: One of the images that you've drawn for your new book describes what it was like after all the girls and women had to wear the veil.
21: Yes.
1: And in the illustration, one of the kids is strangling another girl with her chador and is saying, "Execution in the name of freedom." Another girl is putting the chador over her head and saying, "Ooh, I'm the monster of darkness." And another girl is saying, "It's too hot out." So did you play with the chador like that and you know, strangle friends with it and pretend it was a costume and act like kids do?
7: Well, yes, you know, it's not because, you know, they push you to do something or you have to do it, because the situation in Iran is that if you didn't wear that on your head, you couldn't go to school. And if you were a grown-up and you didn't have that on your head, you would have gone to jail. It was not the choice of people. That was like that. So we, of course, we didn't believe in it. And as soon as we could take it off or play with it or making it look ridiculous, we did it. And this thing was really an obligation, and in no way that was the choice of Iranian people.
1: During the Iran-Iraq war, Iran was bombed by Iraq. Your neighborhood was bombed. In fact, a house on your block was hit, and one of your good friends was killed. You say in your book that you were really changed by that, and it made you fearless. Why did it make you fearless?
7: When you see that your friend, who is 13 years old, she can die, then you say, I can die also. I mean, of course, you know, when you come back to where you are and you see that, you know, people that you have known, they are gone, of course you have a very bad conscience also to say why you should have survived and why should she die, you know. If at this moment, you know, when the bomb explodes, is a question of the tenths of an inch is nothing really. So it could be my house, I could have died. So after that, you know, I think I accepted that I was already dead. So from the moment that, you know, your death doesn't matter anymore to you, then you're not scared, you know. All these people that they died in my country, to defending the country, to defending freedom, justice, in the war, whatever, I don't know in what sense my blood would be a little bit more red than theirs, you know. My life doesn't worth more than theirs, so I'm not scared.
1: So when you stopped being scared, what are some of the things you started doing that you were too afraid to do before?
7: Well, you know, I just came out and I always said what I think. After that, I never swallowed my words. I never hide myself. I always thought what I think, and, you know, It doesn't matter anymore, you know. It doesn't matter. So if you know, people, they don't agree, if they agree, you know, all this hypocrisy of hiding the thing to please to everyone and, you know, just want to save my skin and everything. I did another way to save my skin was that I left my country in 1994, definitely. But until the time I was there, until the time that I could speak and it had an effect, I spoke, and I still do that. That was the effect of that.
1: When you stopped being afraid, were there rules you started breaking at school? Did you talk back to teachers? Did you refuse to pray when they asked you to?
7: Oh, yes. I even hit the director of the school, you know, because she wanted to take I had a little bracelet in gold my mother gave me, and she wanted to take it. And, you know, they were just robbing things from us that was stealing, and I say, I don't give it, and she wanted to take it by force, and I beat her.
1: With what, your fist?
7: Oh, no. I just, you know, I just pushed her away, and, well, she was like, you know, this wimp style, so she fell down, and, you know, well, I didn't push this hard neither, but she fell down, and that was a crisis, and they threw me out of the school, and it was a whole story to find another school and everything. But, you know, I don't regret it one second. If I had to do it again, I would have pushed her even harder. You know, I should just add something. All these directors of the school during these years that I was in the school, they gave the student to the guardian of the revolution, and many kids between the age of 14 and 18, they have been killed in the prisons because of these directors that gave the children. So, you know, probably I would have beat her much harder than what I did.
1: Who were the guardians of the revolution?
7: Well, you know, you had the army, you had the police, and then you had another style that was this guy who were dressed like rangers, and they had big beard, and, you know, they were here to make order.
3: And, you know, they were the law themselves, you know. They could stop you because they feel like stopping you, telling you that your scarf was not right or you spoke too loud, or why is it four people gathered together in the street? That was a time in my country, in 81, in 82, that, you know, people, they have been shot down in the street because they have making they made a little demonstration, you know. The thing, they have very, very, very much changed. I'm not talking about of Iran of today, that I hope that there won't be any confusion. But at the very beginning of the revolution, it was like that.
1: Now, at the same time that you were rebelling against the authority figures in your life, like your teachers, who represented the Iranian Revolution, you were also rebelling against your parents.
3: Oh, well, that was the age, you know. That was the age. I was like 12 years, 12, 13, 14 years old, and, you know, I had to confirm myself because I was getting tall, and, you know, I was realizing that I was a human being myself, and, you know, I was not anymore just the child of my parents, so yes.
1: Yes, you're right, you were rebelling against your mother's dictatorship. What was she strict about?
3: Well, you know, because my mother, she was a real dictator, and she still is, you know, from the second that the school, for example, they closed, she was convinced, and I thank her so much today, she was convinced that the only way for me to get out of this whole mess was to be very well educated. So, you know, the school finished every day at 2 o'clock. Every day she came to pick me up at 2 o'clock. 3 days per week, I had French courses between 2 and 8. So that was 3 days. Then 1 day per week, I had some German courses because I was going to go to Austria. Then I had 1 day of karate courses, even 2 days. And then the only day of weekend, which was the Friday, I had painting courses. And the rest of the time, when I came home after 8 o'clock, when we arrived, it was almost 9, I had to sit and do my homework until 11. So, and my whole family was saying to my mother, but you are mad, you're going to kill this child. And my mother said, nobody get die from reading or learning. So this child is not going to die, and we are in a hectic situation. And if tomorrow she has to leave the country, she has to know everything. The more languages she knows, the more she knows how even to defend herself bodily, self-defense. If she knows how to draw, whatever I give her, that's a new chance for her to be able to do something outside of this country. And she was right because, you know, I learned, you know, not to be lazy probably and to work hard after that.
1: When it became easier a few years after the revolution, for people to leave the country for visits, your parents took a short trip to Turkey, and they went by themselves. It was just like the parents went and you stayed behind. And they brought you back gifts, and the gifts they brought you were the kinds of Western things, pop culture things that you couldn't possibly have gotten in Iran. They got you a denim jacket. They got you an Iron Maiden poster.
3: Yes.
1: And they had to smuggle it in. They had to figure out creative ways of smuggling this stuff into Iran. What did it mean to you to have that?
3: Oh, I was the coolest person in the whole school. Imagine, I had a big poster of Iron Maiden and a large poster of Kim Wilde. Nobody had such a thing. I was the only one. And of course, you know, I was inviting my friends coming home, watching my poster and being jealous at me. I was very, very happy to have those. Though, you know, afterwards, everybody had a friend who was in Germany or somewhere else, and they were folding the posters into a letter and sending it to their friend. But I had big posters. And the other one, they had smaller posters. So it was something. But again, you know, my book is also to show that, you know, that's not because you're Iranian that you're listening to revolutionary song against the West the whole day, that, you know, the pop culture right. belongs to everyone. It's not because you're Iranian that you don't know who is Iron Maiden or who is Kim Wilde or, you know, the culture in general belongs to everyone. There is no frontier, you know. Your Edgar Allan Poe belongs as much to it belongs to me as much as my poet Hafez in Iran belongs to you. That is the heritage of all the human beings.
1: In now that you're older yourself, looking back, do you think that your parents were wonderful or crazy to have almost risked their lives to smuggle in the Iron Maiden poster and the denim jacket? I mean, if they were discovered, not only would have the stuff been confiscated, they probably would have been seriously punished.
7: Well, I think that my parents, they were wonderfully crazy. That is, both of them. They were wonderful and they were crazy, but they wanted so much to make me happy. Mm-hmm. And, well, they didn't really risk their life. I mean, probably they would have, you know, take my father's passport for a month and, you know, just finish with the poster and these things. You know, it was not really a life risking, but it was a risk anyway. But, then I was happy for 1 year, and I think that it's worth that for them, of course.
6: 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Her graphic novel Persepolis, about growing up in Iran, became an international phenomenon. We'll hear more after a break. 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
6: 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She died last week at the age of 56.
14: When you were 14, your parents sent you to a school in Austria.
7: Yes.
14: Why did they want you to leave the country, and why did they choose Austria as the place for you to go?
7: Well, you know, I was too much outspoken. I was just, you know, talking all the time. And you should know that in these years, they really stopped no matter who. I mean, in the Iranian prison, you had kids of 15 years old, 16 years old, 14 years old. You had all the ages, and this kid, they could be executed. So, and then it was bomb every day. And, you know, my parents, they had just one child. And, you know, they were always so, I don't know, I mean, my mother always said, you know, we love you so much that you should go. And she always thought that, you know, the parents, that they keep their kids close to them, they're just egoistic. And the real love is also always to give enough possibility to your kid to go. And that was the reasons they sent me abroad. And why Austria? Because Austrian, they give very easily the visa, and my mother's best friend was in Austria, and, you know, their life was not so expensive, and that was a very good French school in Austria. That's why I went to Austria.
14: Did you feel like your parents were rejecting you by sending you away? Did you understand why they wanted to send you away?
7: Oh, yes. At this time, I understood it very well. But then when I went to it in Austria, and I was so misjudged, because, you know, now I am the axis of evil. But in these years, in the very early 80s, you know, I was Khomeini myself. You know, all the Iranian, they were so much misjudged, you know, by this, you know, I was escaping something, and people, they were judging me, but by the thing that I escaped myself. And it was so hard. And, you know, when you are 14, 15, 16, you don't have any friends, and, you know, you don't have your parents, and everybody judge you and everything. So I just cut completely with my country. I just wanted so badly, you know, to assimilate the Western culture, that, you know, I've just forgot who I was myself. And I went back to Iran because of this reason, because I was just too finished, too tired for that. And that is just much afterwards that I understood that to assimilate another culture, first of all, I have to assume my own culture and to assume who I am myself. And then I can open myself to the other ones. And that made me go back. And at this time, I was kind of angry to my parents, you know, because I thought that it was a rejection. But it didn't last very long, you know.
14: You returned to Iran when you were 18. intending to go to college there. Did you stay that long?
7: Oh, yes. I stayed for 6 years in Iran, 5.5 years like that. I made the master in visual communication. You know, I got married, I divorced, I worked, I did all sorts of things. And that is only after that that I came back in 94 to France. But this year that I had in Iran, first of all, I was so happy to be in Iran. And I can tell you, I never partied as much as I did there, because since there, you know, party was forbidden and everything was forbidden. With the students, we were just, you know, we were just together almost every night, making a party every night, because first of all, it was forbidden. And then we lived in such a repressive society that the only way to have a balance in our personal life was to have a big freedom in our personal life.
14: Where did you hold the secret parties, and what were the parties like?
7: Personal life was to have a big freedom in our personal life.
14: Where did you hold the secret parties, and what were the parties like?
7: Oh, like the parties that you have here, with more sophisticated

0: all of that. But at the same time, we were risking to be arrested, and we have been arrested 1 billion times. I mean, how many times haven't I been arrested because of the fact that I was in a mixed party with my friends, and then they came and, you know, they stopped us, and we were one night in the jail, and the day after, the parents, they had to come, they had to pay, we had to sign a paper saying that we will never start to make party again, but we did it. Life continues.
1: Well, I want to thank you so much for talking with us.
0: Thank you very much.
2: Marjan Satrapi speaking with Terry Gross, recorded in 2003. Satrapi died last week. She was 56. Coming up, Justin Chang reviews Steven Spielberg's new science fiction thriller, Disclosure Day. 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
4: Hello, my name is Katia Mendoza, and I am AZPM's climate and environmental reporter. As a Tucson native, I have a personal and professional connection to the Southwest. I've reported on the EPA's crackdown on PFAS at the Tucson Superfund site and have followed Governor Katie Hobbs around La Paz County to hear from rural residents and farmers who need groundwater management solutions. I've traveled up north to the Grand Canyon region to hear from tribal leaders about uranium mining and back down south to hear from small town residents about a developing critical minerals mine in the Patagonia Mountains. My work has found that water connects us all. I get to dive into the balancing act of industrial usage versus community need when it comes to water. Thanks to listeners like you, I get to continue this important work.
5: 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And we do take American Express too. Didn't mean to leave that out. And but now is the time. We do have that great match on the table. And I am very excited to introduce our wonderful guests here. Thank you so much for taking the time to be here. Julia Pernay, it's so good to see you again. Thank you.
6: Great to be here, Michelle.
5: And thank you so much, Bethany Newman, from Youth on Their Own. You are the Director of Development and Communications. Thanks for taking the time.
7: Again, thanks so much for having me.
5: Yeah, and this is one of my favorite things to get to do. I love getting to see our friends and neighbors from throughout the community. It reminds me a little bit of having a full house during the holidays. We don't see all of our aunts and uncles and cousins, but we know we're family. And that's how I feel when we get to reach out to our community and ask you to join this table, be part of the Thanksgiving that comes with celebrating this tremendous resource. And so we would love to thank you, but it takes that step of calling 520-621-1600, or you can make that pledge online again at azpm.org/give. And we're asking you to consider the value that keeps you tuned in to AZPM. Maybe that's $50 a month over the year. That's a $600, very thoughtful and generous commitment that allows AZPM's local content creation to thrive and engage our wonderful listening community. Maybe you can do $10 a month.

0: month, or maybe you're interested in a one-time donation of $300, and you can opt to take that wonderful pair of tickets to go see the Fab Four in Tucson later this year at the Fox Tucson Theater. However you do it, we need you to make that gift of support. And I do believe we have some folks to thank.
1: We do. And we, in fact, have somebody from Texas. I think that's absolutely wonderful. Sherry Brandt of Flowermand, Texas, has become a sustaining member, which is just really cool. Elizabeth Freeman from Tucson called us and made her donation. And Christine Dickroff from Tucson called, and she has made a challenge for all people in public service to give a little bit more.
0: That's how we do it. We all come together. Many hands make light work. That's something you've heard along the way. And so we're not asking one person to write one big check of $15,000. We certainly wouldn't turn it away. But that's not how this works. It really works by everybody coming together, accepting their role in this listening village. And so be part of it and make a gift where you're going to feel good when you tune in to 89.1 and you can pat yourself on the back and say, I helped make this happen. Don't miss out on that wonderful feeling. 520-621-1600, or you can make that gift online at azpm.org/give. And during our breaks, sometimes we have the wonderful opportunity to get to talk and learn about the different organizations and how there's continued organic building of support. And Bethany, you had some really beautiful stories about, different communities and knowing, how you can affect change with one person. You might have a cheerleader that goes into a community and says, I really believe in the mission of Youth on Their Own. I need my community to come help. I'd love for you to just talk about that a little bit. It was a really inspiring story.
2: Sure. I'll try to remember whatever I was saying before. Yodo is an organic organization from here in Pima County. We were started 40 years ago. This is our 40th birthday.
0: Congratulations. Happy birthday.
2: Thank you. We were started by a counselor at Amphi High School, a wonderful woman named Ann Young. She's still around. She's up in Oro Valley. Hi, Ann, if you're listening. She was a counselor, and she noticed a problem. She noticed kids that weren't graduating because of things that were beyond their control. And so she got her coworkers and friends, folks from her church together, and she started what 40 years later is this movement that now serves about 1,400 kids a year.
0: Wow.
2: And so, I've seen it in Tucson. We have the ability to work together to make a change. As we mentioned before the last break, there is a significant reduction in funding for AZPM, and it's up to the folks here in Tucson to make up that difference. And I work in fundraising too, so I know that we can.
0: Absolutely. And it really just takes, while it can be a heavy lift, I really like knowing how I can help. And so that's not what scares me. I just want to know how to help. I want to know where do I get in on this this wonderful resource and almost take my money, please. I wish I had more money to give. There are so many great organizations throughout Tucson, and it's always such a pleasure to really get to hear about that. You make Tucson and Southern Arizona part of such a beautiful community to call home. And we would love to hear more too from Julia about the wonderful boards that she sits on. We'll come back to that here after a little bit. But right now is the time to charge into your support for AZPM. 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
6: And you can hear Science Friday this evening at 9 o'clock on NPR 89.1. Coming up on the world today is the anniversary of the crash of an Air India flight that killed 260 people last year. Indian investigators have yet to release a final report on what caused the incident, adding anguish to the victims' families still in search of answers. Also, Switzerland might become the first country in the world to put a legal cap on its population size. Stay with NPR 89.1. It's 105 in Tucson, 95 in Sierra Vista, and 102 in Safford. And this is AZPM's 1550 KUAZ Tucson, NPR 89.1, KUAZ FM and HD Tucson, KUAT FM HD 2 Tucson, KUAS FM and HD Sierra Vista, and KUAE FM Safford, a community service of the University of Arizona. It's 2 o'clock.
7: An extraordinary referendum is happening this weekend in Switzerland. It will put a cap on the country's population. Backers say it'll help with the housing crunch and transit crowding. Opponents argue it'll destroy businesses.
8: The watchmaking industry would collapse overnight if it weren't for the foreigners working in the industry in Switzerland.
7: I'm Carolyn Beeler. Also, today is the anniversary of last year's deadly Air India crash.
9: The families who are continuing to grieve do deserve to understand what happened.
7: But an investigation is still in the works. Also, when life gives you lemons, ignore that old saying and make pickles.
10: You can do it in olive oil braised dishes. You can add it to fish. You can add it to sautés. You can add it to your drinks. I'm sure you'll love it.
7: I am sure we will, too. That is all ahead on The World.
11: From the Statewide Public Radio Newsroom, I'm Bree Balcazar. Here are some of today's top stories from across Arizona. A new state budget passed out of the Arizona legislature Thursday night with support from most Republican and Democratic lawmakers, Wayne Shutsky reports.
12: Nearly every Republican lawmaker voted for the budget deal, which includes state-level tax breaks mirroring most of the cuts backed by President Trump last year. House Speaker Steve Montenegro called that a win after Republicans tried to pass those cuts multiple times earlier this year, but were met by Democratic Governor Katie Hobbs' veto stamp.
13: $1.4 billion. That's historic. It's meaningful money for Arizonans.
12: Most Democrats also voted for the budget and praised the tax relief included for middle-class Arizonans. They also touted a pause on tax breaks for data centers and funding to offset the impact of Republican-backed changes to Medicaid and federal food assistance. But some Democrats voted against the spending plan, saying it spent too much on border and immigration issues while neglecting public schools and higher education.
11: Reporter Wayne Shutsky. An internal investigation substantiated allegations that staffers working for Maricopa County Recorder Justin Heap removed election equipment that didn't belong to Heap's office from the county elections department. Ben Giles reports.
14: Security footage obtained by KJZZ confirmed Heap's staff removed a scanner from a locked area at the Maricopa County Election and Tabulation Center in March. Communications between the Elections Department, which is overseen by the County Board of Supervisors, and Heap staff show they were made aware the equipment did not belong to the recorder's office. Heap denies that fact and claims his staff is being targeted over an ongoing feud between the recorder and supervisors regarding who is responsible for administering aspects of the upcoming midterm elections. A special prosecutor is now investigating whether Heap staff's actions were in any way criminal.
11: Reporter Ben Giles. Governor Katie Hobbs has signed a bill that aims to expand Arizona's housing supply. The law establishes the State Affordability Infrastructure District, which will be able to fund building costs through bonds and other financing measures. The bill's sponsor, Representative Jeff Wininger, says instead of upfronting infrastructure costs onto new home prices, it will allow for those costs to be paid over time. Hobbs says that will help alleviate the state's housing crisis.
15: When we make it easier to finance the infrastructure, we're driving down the purchase price of the homes of the home, and Arizonans will feel the difference.
11: The bill received bipartisan support in the legislature and will go into effect this fall. Waymo is expanding its presence in Arizona with a large land purchase northwest of Phoenix. Lily Roseborough has more.
16: The autonomous vehicle producer purchased the 5,500 acres of land in Whitman from Route 14 Investment Partners, LLC, for $220 million. Waymo says it'll test its robo-taxis at the site, which Chrysler and Apple have also used for vehicle testing. Waymo said in a social media post, the development gives access to freeway and urban roads to continue training its autonomous software. This follows the company's decision in May to suspend freeway services in Phoenix. This acquisition joins Waymo's two other vehicle testing sites in California and Ohio.
11: Lily Roseborough reporting. In baseball, the Diamondbacks were swept in Miami, shut out again by the Marlins 2-0 yesterday in the finale. The D-backs continue their road trip in Cincinnati with the first of three against the Reds this evening. In basketball, another loss for the Mercury, who fell in Dallas last night 85-70. They're back home tomorrow to host the LA Sparks. And that's the Arizona News. I'm Bree Balcazar. This newscast is a joint production of Arizona's public radio stations.
6: 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We look forward to hearing from you. This week on Arizona Science, hear about research into the loss of words. A new study suggests we are facing a literal loss of words. University of Arizona psychology professor Matthias Mell will speak with Tim Swindle about the impact of people speaking hundreds of fewer words every day and how trends such as supermarket self-checkouts have eliminated ordinary chit-chat. It's Arizona Science this evening at 9:01 on NPR 89.1.
17: This is The World. I'm Carolyn Beeler. Thank you for being here. We begin today in Europe, where voters in Switzerland are considering an extraordinary proposal, whether to cap the country's population at 10 million. Right now, just over 9 million people live there. If this referendum passes, Switzerland would become the first country in the world to set an official population limit. The World's Europe correspondent Orla Berry kicks things off for us today with that story.
18: Switzerland is famous for its alpine villages, its chocolate, its cheese, and its watches. Stephen McGonigal moved there from Ireland 30 years ago.
19: I did a diploma in watchmaking in Dublin. And of course, the best place for that occupation really was Switzerland. It was always my intention to come here.
18: The small landlocked country is the world's largest exporter of classic watches. The business might seem like something from another time, McGonigal says, but
19: there's a shortage of watchmakers. You know, the industry is enormous here.
18: And if this weekend's referendum passes, he says, that could spell disaster for the business.
19: The watchmaking industry would collapse overnight if it weren't for the foreigners working in the industry in Switzerland.
18: Sunday's vote is being driven by the Swiss People's Party, a right-wing populist group. Their campaign posters are everywhere, showing images of alpine villages and snow-capped peaks with a huge red stop sign running through them, and the words, no to 10 million. Petra Kashti is planning to vote yes in Sunday's referendum. We only have one Switzerland, she says, and space is limited. Flats are becoming really scarce here, she says. Ordinary people can hardly afford them anymore. Kashti, who works in adult education, is a local secretary with the Swiss People's Party. Switzerland's population has surged in the last two decades by more than 20%. Its economy is one of the wealthiest in Europe, and foreigners make up close to 28% of the population. Kashti says she has nothing against those foreigners who come to work. But it's unacceptable for others to come here, turn to crime, claim social security, and contribute nothing, she says. Michael Igley with the aid organisation Caritas in Zurich says the proposed population cap seems to be aimed at one type of immigrant in particular.
20: What we see when we look at the measures, they first go on the refugees and asylum seekers, which are really not relevant for the population growth.
18: Refugees and asylum seekers make up only around 2.5% of the population, he says. Most foreigners come from neighbouring EU countries. But if the vote passes, Igley says, the first targets look set to be asylum seekers and those families of foreign residents looking to join them in Switzerland. Petra Kashti is right about one thing, though, he says.
20: It's true, we have a housing issue, but I think there are other political measures which would help to solve this housing issue. To cap the population will just cause other problems.
18: After all, who's going to build all these new houses, he asks. The Swiss government and big business like Nestle and Novartis have all come out against this weekend's referendum. They say it'll lead to a serious shortage of skilled workers. René Schwach, an honorary political science professor at the University of Geneva, says that isn't all they're worried about.
21: They are fearing that there will be a mechanism of retaliation by the European Union, that they will have more difficulties to export their products, etc.
18: Switzerland isn't in the EU, but in 1999 it signed an agreement with Brussels that allows the free movement of people from the bloc. If the referendum passes, though, Schwach says, Brussels could bite back and make trade with the small Alpine country much more complicated. Remember Brexit? Some in Switzerland are calling this weekend's vote the Swiss Brexit. Stephen McGonigal, the watchmaker, shudders at the comparison.
19: It would be a disaster, you know. We're all a bit mystified by the Brexit thing. I'm not sure if that can happen twice in one lifetime.
18: Or at least that's what he's hoping, he says. McGonigal will be watching Sunday's vote very, very closely, he says. For the World, I'm Orla Barry.
22: Today marks 1 year since an Air India flight bound for London crashed just 32 seconds after takeoff from Ahmedabad Airport. The disaster killed 260 people. That included 19 people on the ground when the Boeing 787 slammed into a medical college complex. Only one passenger of the plane survived. Anil Patel, whose son and daughter-in-law died in the crash, spoke to Sky News earlier today.
23: You have so way,
22: I just want justice for the plane tragedy, he said, and expect the government to give it to us. I don't want money. I only want justice. He and other family members of victims are still waiting on that justice. A much anticipated report from India's Aircraft Accident Investigation Bureau did not arrive today as expected. Instead, the Bureau released a statement saying investigators have made significant progress, but that the probe remains ongoing. Hassan Shahidi is president of the Flight Safety Foundation, a nonprofit dedicated to improving aviation safety around the world. He spoke to me from Washington.
24: First of all, this is a somber day. It is a year since the crash, and the lives that were lost and the families who are continuing to grieve do deserve to understand what happened and for this investigation to, as soon as possible, to have certainly results. This was a terrible tragedy. It should not have happened, and it is absolutely important for us to find out exactly why it happened.
22: What do investigators know so far about why it happened? Or what kind of evidence have they been able to gather if they haven't made any conclusions yet?
24: This has been a very complex accident investigation with many different angles and many different aspects. Certainly, the key pieces of the evidence that the investigators have recovered are the recordings from the black boxes, both the voice recording as well as the digital recording. Those are important pieces of the puzzle as they're trying to put this whole picture together. So that's very important, and that's going to be crucial to drawing any conclusions in terms of what happened.
22: So the black box and other flight recordings, anything else that is significant that they are looking at?
24: Certainly the physical evidence that was recovered from the crash site, including the various pieces of the equipment on board the aircraft. That is going to be very important for the investigation. They have recovered those. They've analyzed those. They're analyzing those. So those are very important. The cutoff switchboard, that was certainly recovered. So those are very important pieces of the puzzle. And it is a very complex investigation, and it's important to get it right.
22: So is there still no answer to the why, no even beginnings of an answer?
24: Well, there was a preliminary report that was released by AAIB, within a month of the accident. And it did make some specific revelations in terms of the data and information, specifically the engine fuel control switches that were turned from run to cutoff shortly after takeoff. So those are the pieces that were revealed during that report. But the most important part of this is, why did this happen? Was this a human intervention? If it was a human intervention, was it intentional or unintentional? Those are the questions that certainly the families are waiting to get, as well as the aviation community, as well as the flying public.
22: And I understand the families of some of the pilots really want the truth to get out too.
24: Absolutely. The purpose of the investigation is not blame, but to find out what happened and to make sure it doesn't happen again.
22: And the switch, does it send fuel to the engines? Did I understand that right?
24: Yes, that is correct. It's the engine fuel control that controls the flow of fuel to the engines.
22: And so it is known that switch was switched off and that is what caused the crash. It is just not known why, which is the all-important question.
24: There are a variety of factors that the investigators are looking at, but that certainly is a very crucial one. And that is the focus of the investigation, to find out why that happened.
22: Lawyers representing some of the families of victims in this case told us that, quote, the absence of clear findings only reinforces the sense of frustration, end quote, after a year of uncertainty. Is it unusual not to have more information by a year after a crash like this?
24: Well, the ICAO protocols for investigations is that the final report should be concluded within 1 year. Now, this is a complex investigation, a very complex accident, and it's absolutely important that the investigation conclude as soon as possible and some conclusive results are produced so that we know what happened.
22: You said that there's this guideline to have the final report done within a year. Is that typically adhered to?
24: Typically, it's adhered to. Although there are cases in which investigators have gone beyond that timeline, and it all depends on the complexity of the accident. In some cases, a final report has not been issued. Mm. And so that's also a concern, because that doesn't help anybody, because if we don't know exactly what happened and what were the causes or cause, then we can't really begin to address what happened and prevent it from happening again.
22: The plane in question here was a Boeing 787 Dreamliner. These aircraft do continue to fly. Is that a cause for concern?
24: Well, the regulators around the world have been looking at this over the past year, and they have concluded that this aircraft is airworthy to fly, and they have not taken any action to ground it. So from that perspective, from a regulator perspective, be it FAA, EASA, Transport Canada, and other regulators from around the world, have concluded that this aircraft is airworthy.
22: As we have mentioned, it is vitally important to these families of the victims to understand what happened. As you have also mentioned, it is important to the flying public to make any needed changes if necessary for safety. Can you give me some examples of improvements to airplane safety that have happened over the years after big accidents or crashes?
24: Certainly. There have been several very important ones, including accidents that occurred many decades ago that resulted in fatalities, very significant fatalities. For example, crashing into mountains. This is called a CFIT, or a control flight into terrain. Pilots did not see a particular cliff or a particular terrain, and that is a terrible, terrible kind of a situation. As a result of that, technologies were developed to actually warn pilots that, in fact, there is a mountain or a cliff ahead of them, and that it would warn them. That's an example of a technology that was developed as a result of an accident.
22: Hassan Shahidi is president of the Flight Safety Foundation.

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3: Hello, I am Katarina Fabella, and I work here at AZPM. 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And I'm joined in the studio with Julia Pernay, who sits on the board of Tucson Guitar Society, Tucson Desert Song Festival, and True Concord, and Bethany Newman, Director and Development of Communications and Youth on Their Own. So we got some folks that had just called in. 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
3: 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We have $15,000 left. 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
5: So yeah, I mean, AZPM, this is Bethany, is just such an amazing organization. It's so integral to the community. 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These things do cost money. So if you have the opportunity today, please make a gift. We have about $15,000 left to raise, and we have to do it before the end of the day, and it is Friday afternoon. Julia, what do you feel about AZPM and, you know, our goal today?
4: Well, it's a challenging goal, but we have to do it. And if we don't do it today, then we'll be back tomorrow. 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Join us.
3: Yes.
4: Participate. That's what it's all about. This organization brings news to all of us, brings arts to all of us, and it generates a real feeling of something special in Tucson that I think it's one of the major things that people talk about when they say why they live here. Of course, our natural beauty is part of it and the glorious weather, but there's a special sense about being a Tucsonan.
5: I agree. I'd say it's my favorite American city, and I've lived in a few at this point. It just has something really unique and a sense of itself. It knows who it is. And I think having public radio, public media that can tell stories about what that special sauce of Tucson is really important for our community. And especially with the lack of federal funding, we really need to step up to make that $15,000 a reality
4: but
5: today.
4: Tucsonians are really generous.
5: Oh, yes, they definitely are.
4: So be part of it.
5: You know, having the privilege to work at Youth on Their Own, I know for a fact that there are many, many people in the community who just put in their little grain of sand, and that makes it possible for us to sustain, you know, 1,400 kids a year. I know that we can do the same thing for AZPM.
3: Yes, and I want to thank you if you already contributed this week, if you've increased your gift, if you made an additional gift. We appreciate you so much. And I also want to take a moment to thank our incredible volunteers that are joining us this week in the studio. Whether you've joined this week, you volunteered in the past, or you're no longer able to volunteer, please know how deeply grateful we are for your support over the years. So many of our volunteers are not only generous with their time, but they're also loyal supporters. And I want to make a very special shout out to our own Marilyn Lindell, who has been volunteering with AZPM for over 15 years. So that kind of dedication is truly remarable.
4: That is great. There are lots of ways to give. Some people give with their time. Mm-hmm. Not all of us have extra time that we can spare, but we might have a little bit of extra money in the checking account and can make our participation that way. They're both valuable.
3: Yeah. And I work with so many incredible people here that are so dedicated to their craft that, you know, we work for you, and this work would not be possible without the support. We are 100% donor funded. We're in this amazing facility that is fully donor supported. You know, not a lot of folks can say that, and our community is so important. And so we need you right now. 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It is so easy. One of our volunteers was in here this week. It took him about 2 minutes. So if you're someone who don't like to talk on the phone, go ahead and text or donate online. We really appreciate you. We need your help. We are so close to closing the gap. 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
3: So right now, we are still getting our volunteer coordination program in order. But if we always have the need for thank you calls for our wonderful supporters, we always want our folks to know how much we appreciate you. And even if you may not answer the call, we'll leave you a voicemail. We send our appreciation. And, you know, there's all other ways. We have thank you notes, however which way we need. We will find it. We're getting everything still organized, but if you are interested in volunteering and, you know, being part of our support elsewhere, please give us a call.
4: Yeah, and I think one thing that we can do as listeners is to give thanks to our reporters by making a donation.
3: Exactly.
4: Because our local coverage is just great.
5: Absolutely fabulous. And again, it highlights so many unique things about Tucson that otherwise we might not be able to hear from a national news source or something like that. 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
4: Yeah, it keeps you connected to this great community,
5: which we all love so much. What kind of volunteer opportunities do you have, Julia? I know that you are a volunteer on three amazing organizations.
4: Yeah, well, music always needs volunteers because, as everybody knows, tickets cover about 30% of the costs of putting on a production. So the more people volunteer, the lower the costs are.
5: That's amazing.
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0: This is The World. I'm Carolyn Beeler. For years, surviving on the volcanic slopes of Indonesia's Mount Merapi required listening to the radio. Local radio stations were lifelines, warning Javanese farmers of volcanic activity. But now some of those analog frequencies have gone quiet. The airwaves didn't fade out because the volcano stopped erupting, but because smartphones and instant messaging have rerouted how emergency information moves. Reporter Nina Rao brings us this story.
2: In a home on the slopes of Mount Merapi, a 26-year-old radio fills the hallway with the sounds of pop music. For Ibu Temu, who, like many Indonesians, only goes by one name, this little box is just for entertainment. Since her son moved away, she turns the dial to chase away the silence of living alone. She says in the evenings, she'd listen to Indonesian puppet shows on the radio to make the house feel crowded and lively. The radio isn't a source of information anymore. There isn't a station that offers local news. And there's a big local story happening. Outside Ibu Temu's walls, the landscape is tense. Mount Merapi, one of the world's most active volcanoes, is at a level 3 or Siaga alert status. That means the eruption could threaten anyone within a 3-mile radius. But she isn't afraid. If there is an emergency, she says her neighbors will help her evacuate. But while Ibu Temu relies on her friends, others who live nearby rely on smartphones. That includes the village preparedness team, who get official updates on WhatsApp and repeat them through loudspeakers. This information used to come from the radio through a local station. Local farmer Mujianto opens the door to a concrete building that used to be the station. It's silent and dusty. Mujianto points to the empty corners of the room, explaining that this used to be the main broadcast booth. In the early 2000s, warnings sent by the government often didn't reach Merapi's remote mountain villages. So, some residents got together, pooled their own money, and built the studio from scratch. It was built entirely by farmers. They operated at night because the DJs were working the fields during the day. By 2006, they expanded, linking up with other grassroots stations to form Jalin Merapi, a unified community-run early warning radio system. The network thrived on live reports from farmers working near the crater, combined with local talk shows about agriculture and community life. The system wasn't perfect. In 2010, a cataclysmic eruption blanketed the slopes in 14 inches of hot and heavy gray ash. It killed over 350 people and forced roughly 350,000 to evacuate. And right when the community needed information the most, the radio waves went dead. The eruption knocked out the regional power grid. Without electricity, the transmitters died, leaving the airwaves silent. So evacuation orders were blasted throughout loudspeakers. The community was able to revive programming after that eruption, but the station was facing another threat: digital technology. On the wall of the defunct studio, there are two empty microphone stands, but the mixing boards are gone. Mujianto says they broke down during the COVID-19 pandemic and the community couldn't afford to repair them. But the silence of this room isn't just because of broken hardware.
6: Peralatannya yang saya sampaikan rusak itu kan.
2: Mujianto says the culture has taken a 180-degree turn. Audiences today don't want to just listen to a voice. They want visuals. They want live YouTube streams and TikTok creators showing them the active volcano. Mujianto worries about what happens when information is driven purely by algorithms.
6: Peran radio komunitas itu yang tidak bisa digantikan kan penggiatnya kan.
2: He says digital platforms care about what goes viral, not necessarily what is true or local. On the old community radio frequencies, neighbors trusted the voices on the air because they knew the broadcasters were the same farmers working the fields next to them. Today, when he's not farming, Mujianto fact-checks stories he finds online and forwards verified updates to his neighborhood group chats. The man tasked with reading the mountain spirit is also a digital convert. Ma'asi is the official gatekeeper of Mount Merapi, appointed by the local government. Traditionally, the gatekeeper monitored the volcano through ancestral rituals and dreams and used these to warn residents of an eruption.
7: Misalnya seperti mimpi atau mungkin ada istilahnya ada.
2: Ma'asi admits that reading the volcano through spiritual whispers or prophetic dreams is difficult nowadays. Skeptical younger generations see it simply as folklore, so the spiritual gatekeeper modernized his toolkit. When he receives symbolic signs of the mountain, he doesn't just pray. He opens WhatsApp. He says it's easier now. He coordinates with the community via text, but insists he will never use his traditional authority to declare an emergency. For that, the spiritual guardian relies entirely on the government's high-tech seismic sensors. Even though digital signals have replaced radio frequencies, one thing remains the same. By the front door of nearly every home sits a tas persiapan, a ready bag filled with birth certificates and land deeds. Villagers remain ready to run whenever an eruption is imminent, however they hear about it. For The World, I'm Naina Rao on Mount Merapi, Indonesia.
8: More than 15 million people across the globe live with spinal cord injuries, which can permanently affect mobility. So when an experimental treatment in Brazil yielded promising results, hopes ran high. But the process to make that promising science widely available to the public is slow. The World's Julia Frenza has our story.
9: Bruno Freitas was an active and lively 23-year-old when he went on a road trip with his parents. He was sleeping as his father drove, and they got into an accident. He woke up in the hospital.
10: I was with no movements, and that was very hard. Mentally talking, it was very hard because I had a complete spinal cord injury.
9: His diagnosis was tetraplegia, meaning he had no movement from the neck down. However, before Freitas woke up, doctors gave him a trial treatment that his family agreed to. A protein called polylaminin was injected into his spinal cord.
10: 3 weeks after my surgery, I had my first movement. That was my big toe from my right foot. And it was a victory when I had this movement.
9: After 2 years of intense physiotherapy and with support from his family, he regained more movement and eventually made a full recovery. This was seen as revolutionary. Unlike skin or muscle, damaged nerve fibers in the brain and spinal cord usually don't regenerate on their own, making spinal cord injury a permanent condition. But this wasn't the case for Freitas.
10: My diagnosis was tetraplegia, and I'm here walking. I can work, I can go to the gym, I can ride a bike, I can drive, I can cook. So I believe it's the dream of a lot of people with this injury.
9: The process of developing this treatment began more than 20 years ago. Dr. Tatiana Sampaio was studying a protein called laminin found in human placentas. She was changing the protein's pH when it began organizing into larger structures.
11: This was exactly the moment when I realized that something special was happening, was going on. And then it took me 2 decades to understand what it was.
9: Sampaio began to wonder whether polylaminin, the synthetic version of the protein, could be used to reestablish the connection between the spinal cord and the brain. To test this, she would need as much help as possible. Inside Brazil's public university system, Sampaio had fewer resources than US research centers, but she did have students and collaborators who believed the work mattered.
11: In here, people are more ideological. Not everywhere, it's easier to find people who really believe that what they are doing is what they say they're doing is really what they're doing.
9: João Mendes is a Brazilian scientist who collaborated with Sampaio on her early studies. He says the treatment developed thanks to a broad, multidisciplinary network centered on the promise of Sampaio's earliest findings.
12: So the nice thing about Tatiana, the nice thing about this project is that she managed to interest a lot of us. She enrolled at 20 people more, maybe more, 30 or 40 people helped her.
9: The team moved from testing polylaminin in cells to testing in animals and finally in humans. That's when Bruno Freitas got the treatment. As his story spread, the treatment attracted attention from patients and families desperate for options. Polylaminin is still experimental. Patients who got the treatment after Freitas are showing significant progress. Sampaio has not reached any conclusions yet, but she is optimistic.
11: This is not considered proof, scientific proof, but this is show something, right? So, you know, because of this information, because of this result, people became very excited and interested and hopeful. People decided to believe and to have hope, and I think this is okay. And I think that scientists will have to wait to see what's going to come out of this.
9: And they may have to wait a long time. Clinical trials to move the treatment to wider use have begun. Some patients are even going to court to try to participate in trials, even as questions remain about who should qualify. Susan Harkma is a spinal cord injury expert who was not involved in Sampaio's work. She says the time between experimental success and routine treatment is significant.
13: So it's a very long process, and it's not just simply you've done, you know, landmark science and have shown something, you know, very promising. There's still a very long pathway to get to scalable.
9: If the treatment gets approved, Sampaio aims to distribute it to the Brazilian public health system. That would reduce the amount of money she makes, but increase the number of people who can access treatment. Even then, it would only be available to people who have just suffered an accident.
11: So I think the most important things people have to keep in mind is that we have, there is nothing we can do at the moment for people who already have a spinal cord injury. We are working for this. We hope that we'll get there, but we are still on the way.
9: For Sampaio, that uncertainty is not a reason to abandon hope. At the same time, she says hope has to stay grounded in science.
11: I think that science is very useful and is good and it helps people. You know, we should use it. But I mean, I'm not a devote of, it's not a religion for me. It's just science. It's an activity, not a religion.
9: Bruno Freitas' recovery has changed what many people previously thought was impossible. For now, though, the treatment stands not as a miracle cure or as false hope, but as science still in progress. For The Word, I'm Julia França.
0: And now, a culinary tip. If life gives you lemons, sure, you could make lemonade, but you could also make pickles, and those are so much more interesting. When reporter Duri Buscarin was gifted a bunch of lemons, that was the path she chose, which led her into the world of Turkish pickling. This is her story from Istanbul.
14: Every Istanbul neighborhood worth its salt has a pickle shop. And in mine, it's called Asri Turşucu. They've been here since 1938.
15: Eric Bamia Sarikiras Kumka.
14: Yusuf Esser leads a tour. There are pickled plums, pickled okra, yellow cherries. The front windows are piled high with these big glass jars full of every type you can imagine. Tiny spicy peppers to cut the grease of a kebab, strings of dark green wild thyme and bright orange carrots. Like most Turkish pickles, these are fermented in a salt brine only. No vinegar, no lemon juice. Esser says that's the best way to make sure they retain all of those probiotics that make pickles so good for your gut. He won't let you leave without a cup of deep purple pickle juice, filled with a selection of fresh pickles from the shop. Here in Turkey, people make their own pickles at home, too. I visited a weekend pickle workshop in the heart of Istanbul, where hip young Turks reconnect with an old practice. The workshops are run by Begum Yaramanca, the pickle queen of Turkey. She's published two cookbooks completely devoted to pickles, a passion that began while attending culinary school in the United States, because she couldn't get Turkish pickles through customs.
16: I wasn't able to bring my own pickle from Turkey, so I was taught at school, so I started doing pickling at home.
14: She experimented with sauerkraut, kimchi. She learned that humans have made pickles in every corner of the world. Pickles appear in early Chinese manuscripts and Geoffrey Chaucer's Canterbury Tales from the 15th century. There's archaeological evidence that 4,000 years ago, people in what's now Iraq were pickling cucumbers that they grew from seeds imported from India.
16: I saw how the process is kind of degenerated over the years, you know, how it went away from artisanal thing towards more industrial and more unhealthy.
14: Today, Yaramanca's pickles are art in a jar. She makes cornichons with pink bougainvillea flowers and dark purple basil. Whole garlic cloves are fermented with golden turmeric and fresh ginger. It's a fragrant floral herbal bonanza. And so, I ask her advice.
17: What would you do with, like, 5 kilos of lemons?
14: She considers.
16: Okay, so I would go to Morocco, actually, and use their preserved lemon recipe.
14: These lemons are preserved in coarse salt. Pickled lemons aren't popular in Turkey, but they're a key ingredient in Moroccan tangine, Cambodian chicken soup, and as a condiment for many Indian curries.
16: You can add some sumac, turmeric, a little bit of ginger would go well, a little bit of garlic. Actually, you can mince them. Black peppers would be nice.
14: Traditionally, most Moroccan preserved lemons use just the rind, but Yaramanca likes the depth that comes when you include the pulp, too.
16: You can do dips, you can do it in olive oil braised dishes, you can add it to fish, you can add it to sautés, you can add it to your drinks, I'm sure you'll love it.
14: Armed with this knowledge and Yaramanca's personal recipe, I went back to my lemons. I threw on a podcast, sterilized some jars. After a while, I decided that maybe the idea of making sweet lemonade out of life's sourness misses the point. We all get lemons. There are times in life that are so bitter, no amount of sugar can make you forget it or help you heal. Maybe what we're supposed to do is remember things, process them slowly, and little by little, see what we can learn from them. Maybe when life gives you lemons, it's okay to make pickles too. For The World, I'm Dery Buscarin in Istanbul.
18: That story is one of our favorites from The Vault. Dory reported it in 2023.

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1: 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I enjoy working at AZPM because it helps me grow professionally and personally. I like working in public media because it's my dream job. I'm proud to work in public media because I really enjoy communicating well with other people who are new to me.
2: Thank you so much, Luis. And thank you so much, John. Thank you for all that you do here for AZPM. And truly, you're tuned in right now. I really want you to hear this. Thank you for listening. We appreciate that you're still here with us. We are hoping to wrap up this fiscal year-end pledge drive when you make that call of support, 520-621-1600. Be part of this great table. We keep building this table, and we are excited to make it bigger, better, louder, and we can only do that when you can join us when you make that gift of support. You can also do that at azpm.org/give. My name is Michelle, and I am joined in the studio today by two wonderful community members and friends. Thank you so much, Julia Pernay. You sit on the board of three lovely organizations here in Tucson. Thanks for taking the time to be here with us.
3: Working with various community organizations in town has just made my life so rich. I feel really privileged to give my time and my money to help these organizations survive in our community. And I'm hoping that those of you listening will feel the same way, that you are giving some time somewhere to something of value, and that you are also supporting organizations that are working on your behalf and behalf of all of us. So please pick up the phone, make a phone call, 520-621-1600. We'd love to hear from you. We'd love to have you join us.
2: Absolutely. And thank you so much, Bethany Newman, for taking the time to be here. And you are the Director of Development and Communications at Youth on Their Own, another amazing organization here in Tucson. I really appreciate you making an effort and time to be here today. Share your voice.
4: Oh, absolutely. Thank you so much for having me. It's such a privilege to be able to speak to something that you believe in. And as much as I love Yodo, I also love AZPM. And I think that being able to hear news that's been researched, programming that is true, that teaches you more about the world that we live in, is so important. It's important for young people like the ones we serve. It's important for adults like us. It's important for everyone. And so I really hope folks will come out today. Call in 520-621-1600 to make a gift. 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
2: Absolutely. And we have heard John giving us some updates about how far we have to go. We've just cracked into a little less than $13,000 to go in this drive. And so it is still a tall order, but I know we can do it. I know you're out there listening. It is a Friday. A lot of folks have just gotten paid. And so maybe you recently got a little bump in pay and you can bump that to AZPM. We would be super grateful for your support. However you can do it, we are really excited to thank you in the 4 o'clock hour. Right now, we do have some folks to thank, I believe.
3: Well, we have an anonymous gift. So we thank you, Anna Anonymous. And we also have a lovely gift from Raul Fabula. Thank you. Thank you both.
2: Yeah, and Raul, thank you so much. I know he has a special connection with AZPM.

0: And I would also like to take a moment to thank our wonderful Kat Favela. 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And so this is how we do it. We are here to grow stronger. 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
1: Yeah, I mean, we all love Tucson so much, and it takes work to make it as awesome as it is. 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
0: Absolutely. And, you know, one of the things that I tend to think of myself as a helper, and I was really thinking about why that's such a role for me. And one of the things is helping gives me hope. And so I know when you're tuned in, you are listening for the great stories, the great information, the education that comes your way over the air. And when I tune into AZPM, that gives me hope. I love hearing about all of the great community efforts on Arizona Spotlight, what Mark McLemore and Tony Paniagua do, the stories that they share. This is truly a community endeavor. And so I like knowing that I can help make that happen. It makes it accessible to me. It helps me feel engaged. And so just on a selfish little soapbox, giving makes me feel good. Helping makes me feel hopeful. And so you can do that right now. If you're feeling like things are a little wild and wacky out there in the real world, okay, they are. So how can you take hold of that and seize this opportunity to step in and help? Well, we have a way for you to do that, and that's by becoming a member, or maybe increasing your monthly contribution, or maybe making a gift membership in honor of somebody who maybe can't afford that. So now is the time to make that gift of support, 520-621-1600, or you can visit azpm.org/give. It truly has been great to sit here with Bethany and Julia. I really appreciate all that you do, all of your generosity of time, treasure, and spirit. And truly, this is an effort I wouldn't want to do by myself. We get to do it together. And so I am very grateful. Thank you both.
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3: 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And some are worried this could create a danger zone. Also coming up next hour, what happens when the lockup period ends? 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
5: In New York, I'm Kristen Schwab in for Kai Rizdahl. It's Friday, June 12th, and it's good to be here with you. It's been another week of not really knowing where the war is heading, which means it's been another week of not really knowing where the economy is heading. But as we always do on Fridays, we're going to take some time to try and sort it all out. Catherine Rampell is at MS Now in the Bulwark. Courtney Brown is at Axios. Hey, guys.
6: Hey, happy weekend.
0: Hey.
5: Happy weekend. Before we get to that, though, let's start here. Catherine, we've got a Fed meeting next week, and it's notably Kevin Warsh's first as the new Fed chair. Do you have any predictions on what'll happen?
6: Oof. You know, he has his work cut out for him because he clearly got the job, at least in part, because Donald Trump was expecting him to cut interest rates. Certainly, the president said that that was going to be a litmus test before he had chosen Mr. Warsh, the new chair. And now it is becoming increasingly difficult for Kevin Warsh to deliver on that promise or at least expectation, given where we have seen the recent set of inflation prints with CPI and PPI, among others, much hotter than the Fed would like, even when you strip out things like energy, which is, you know, which is obviously driving a lot of the growth. And if you look at where markets are expecting things to go, markets are not expecting any rate cuts in the near or even medium term. Instead, the first move, the first change from current levels that they expect would be probably at the end of the year, and that would be a rate hike. So I think Kevin Warsh's real challenge is how does he manage expectations? He has talked in the past about how he doesn't think that there should be as much forward guidance coming from the Fed for the markets, but how is he going to manage expectations for the White House? That's a much bigger challenge.
5: Yeah. Courtney, so we might not see any movement next week, but I am wondering what you'll be paying close attention to get an understanding of how Warsh may handle the economy.
7: I am so curious how he's going to interact with the reporters in the room. You might remember a small moment from his confirmation hearing that he kind of suggested he wasn't so into doing these press conferences after every Fed meeting, which that is a tradition that Powell started. So in the broadest sense, you know, how much color is he going to give us? Just like Catherine was saying, there is almost like a mini revolt underway at the Fed. We saw at the last Fed press conference, a group of Fed presidents say, I'm going to dissent. I want the policy language to be more even-handed, because right now, as it is, the policy language suggests that the next move could be a rate cut. And as Catherine was saying, Fed officials don't necessarily agree that will be the case, right? So, you know, what happens to that language? Does it get changed? And when, you know, when Fed Chair Warsh approaches the group of reporters, is he going to take us inside the meeting in a way that maybe Powell did? Will he tell us about some of the conversation in the room? And, you know, not to get too meta, but will he continue doing these press conferences? That's one question I have.
5: Catherine, you know, you referenced the producer price index that came in this week that was hot and the consumer price index, mostly because of rising energy costs. I'm wondering if you think the Fed thinks this is just a one-time spike, and maybe different question, if you think it's a one-time spike.
6: That's really the gazillion-dollar question, right? Historically, the Fed has said that they would look through what happens with energy prices. I mean, that's the reason why they focus on so-called core inflation, because energy prices are very volatile, as are food prices. This time around, you could imagine that it may not be worth so-called, you know, the look-through, in the sense that it could be a very sustained increase in energy prices, and energy prices feed through to the costs of other goods. So we'll place upward pressure on lots of other things consumers buy. There's also the potential interaction between what's happened with tariffs raising costs, raising prices, and the Iran war, you know, Strait of Hormuz, energy shock, other commodity shock. Kind of be creating this 1-2 punch that could potentially dislocate or unanchor expectations. And that's really what the Fed is hoping to avoid. That's the real way that this could, you know, feed into trend inflation, is if everybody looks around and says, well, you know what, I'm really worried that my suppliers are going to raise prices. I might as well preemptively raise my own prices. Or I'm really worried that my employees are going to demand higher wages, therefore I'm going to raise prices. And it can all feed on itself. So that's really the longer term concern. If this were just a one-time shock, and the shock eventually reverses itself, and you don't have all of that other, you know, psychology working its way through the markets, then sure, the Fed should just ignore it and go on its way without potentially contemplating rate hikes. But we saw the ECB this week decide that they were concerned enough about rising prices, again, largely linked to these disruptions from the war, that they were going to raise their own interest rates. And so the real question is presumably when other central banks, including the Federal Reserve, may follow suit for similar reasons.
5: You know, something different about this spike in inflation, Courtney, that you wrote about this week, is that rising prices are actually outpacing wages, which is the opposite of what happened during the pandemic. How important, Courtney, do you think that bullet point is, and what does it tell us about inflation?
7: I think it helps explain, right, why consumers are so they feel so, you know, pained by what's going on. Not only are, you know, prices at the pump, you know, rising really quickly, and that's a very salient price in the economy that consumers will feel immediately because of the war. You know, overall inflation is outpacing whatever gains they're getting in their paycheck. So in real terms, they're essentially getting a pay cut. And there's a bunch of different ways to measure wage growth. But if you look at average hourly earnings, which comes out in the jobs report, and you compare it to CPI, I mean, yeah, there's a big gulf opening up. We had some reporting this week that showed that when you look at real wage growth since President Trump took office, they've essentially, all of the gains that we've seen have essentially been wiped out. So in the span of 4 months wiping out a year plus of wage gains. And that's really meaningful, not only because of the pain that consumers are feeling, but because, you know, this wage measure we're talking about, this is the one that the Trump administration this time last year was touting as a sign that their agenda was working. And so now that the opposite is the case, you got to ask if there are questions inside the White House worrying about what the consumer impact will be. Do they pull back on spending, things of that nature?
5: We will find out. Courtney Brown is at Axios. Catherine Rampell is at MS Now and The Bulwark. Thanks, you two, and have a good weekend.
6: Thanks,
7: thank you.
5: Wall Street Today, SpaceX may be a deal with Iran. What's not to love? We'll have the details when we do the numbers.

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2: 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And thank you. We'll find out how we're doing in just a few moments with Sia Romano, Corinne Cooper, and Lisbeth Gagnos-Pompa. Hope you can stay with us. 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There is a collision with injuries, Prince at Geronimo, also Pima at Craycroft, Mountain south of Fort Lowell, and Midvale Park at Valencia. There's another incident, I-10 westbound at Houghton. 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
4: Hello, my name is Ian McSpadden, and I serve as a CTO of AZPM. I have the honor of leading the technology and production teams at the new Baker Center. 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Public media has been a part of my life. My children enjoyed the first 24/7 kids channel in Washington, D.C. with WETA. In comparison to the commercial offerings like Nickelodeon at the time, I was fortunate to have PBS as an educational resource for them. 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
5: Happy Friday, Tucson. We finally got to the weekend, and in just a couple of hours, you'll be able to go outside because that big ball in the sky will be starting to set behind our beautiful mountains. This is AZPM 89.1. We're so happy to be here with Corinne Cooper, retired professor, Lisbeth Canes-Pompa, Director of Member Services, and me, Sia Romano, returning as the leader of Interface Guru, an internet consultancy that has served many nonprofits and major corporations in the Tucson area. I think you are here for the same reason that I'm here. I'm here for the respect, objectivity, compassion, and dedication to journalism that I get from this organization, which keeps me tied to my community and informs me every single day. So, as you may know, we are now 100% donor supported, and you make that possible. Last year, people saw the urgency, but we want you to understand that the urgency wasn't just in that moment. It is an ongoing situation where if you want to continue having respect, objectivity, compassion, and dedication to journalism, you're going to help us fund it. And the nice thing is you can begin doing that for as little as $5 a month or for a one-time gift. And we'd like to go ahead now. Corinne, would you mind thanking some of our contributors?
6: I'm so happy to thank the people who have called in already to help us. But don't forget that we are in the last stages of this spring fundraiser. And so we need you to call 520-621-1600. Like Randall Wilson of Tucson did, he's a sustaining member. Paul Rawson of Tucson. Sharon King of Tucson pledged and said that she loves this station's programs, and she chose the DVD of The Count of Monte Cristo as her gift. Jesse Campbell is another sustaining member, and sustaining gifts are so important to the station because it gives them a source of funding going into the future that they can count on, and that makes budgeting decisions so much easier. And we also thank Lori Ross of Tucson and Albert Amerson. We need all of your help. This is a community effort. Remember that Arizona Public Media is now 100% funded by this community, by Southern Arizona. So whether you're in Tucson or in the outlying areas, it's time for you to step up and be a part of the community that supports this important resource.
5: And you can think of those sustaining gifts as a little micro paycheck that you're giving to AZPM every month. And it doesn't have to be a lot, but that adds up over the period of 12 months. It really adds up to something.
6: And remember, if you give just $5 a month as a sustaining member, it gives you access to Passport, which lets you stream all of the fantastic programming that's available from PBS, including all of Masterpiece Theater.
7: That's right. And that includes The Count of Monte Cristo.
6: Absolutely.
7: Includes
5: the original revenge story.
7: That's right. Mm-hmm. Includes Downton Abbey. We have all seasons of Downton Abbey. Now we have The Forsythes. There's plenty to watch.
6: So if you want to spend your summer during the daylight hours watching all of the seasons of Downton Abbey, please give us a call today at 520-621-1600 or go to the website azpm.org/give.
5: I'm really big on texting, so as my friends know. 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I think we've all agreed to that. 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Or you can make a pledge and make good for it later.
7: That's right. Yeah. 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
5: Right.
7: Yeah. So that's super easy.
5: Yes, yeah. Absolutely.
6: If you're driving right now, pull into the closest parking lot. The timing has become urgent. This is no longer a time for putting this off. We need to hear from you today. We're in the last few hours of our pledge drive, and we have about $11,000 to raise to make our goal for this drive.
7: That's right. And one of the names that you read, I believe, was Sharon King. She did mention that she loves all the programs that we have in this station. We have amazing programs on NPR like Morning Edition, All Things Considered, Fresh Air. On the weekend, we have Wait, Wait, Don't Tell Me. If you like PBS, there's plenty to watch on PBS. But we also have the local programs, those programs that connect us to Southern Arizona and showcase the diversity that we have here in not only Tucson, Southern Arizona. And to make all that possible, we need the support of our community. And like you mentioned, Sia, every gift helps. 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
6: The news that we get from AZPM is so important, especially this year in an election year, knowing that we're getting unbiased reporting on national issues, state issues, and local issues means that we can turn to AZPM whenever we have questions about the political issues that are so important to all of us.
5: And not just that, but you know, we're heading into monsoon season, and we're talking about a super El Nino this year.
7: I've heard.
5: And it is, I was reading some deep research on that, and we're really going to have to be paying attention to things here and also being paying attention to people who might need assistance in times like this and how this community pulls together, because I've never lived in a place that's as connected as Tucson. And you can continue perpetuating that culture here by going to azpm.org/give, by calling or texting donate to 520-621-1600. We would really love to hear from you. And we know that it's a Friday afternoon, but think of how good you would feel if you made that donation now.
6: And please understand, we're not talking about something that's a wish list. We're talking right. about keeping the stations going at the level and of the quality that you've come to expect from AZPM.
7: That's right. And this week, we're live on Radio Pledge, and we have a big goal. We're closing our fiscal year. The goal for the week is $100,000. We have not met the goal yet. We are close, but it's still...
6: There is an urgent need for you
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2: 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It's 104 degrees in Midtown Tucson, 93 in Sierra Vista, 90 degrees in Bisbee, and 103 in Safford at 4:30 p.m.

0: It's All Things Considered from NPR News. I'm Ilse Chang.
1: And I'm Mary Louise Kelly. Coming up, pop artist Bebe Rexha has a new album out.
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3: Live from NPR News in Culver City, California, I'm Duane Brown. A federal judge has issued a preliminary injunction blocking the Trump administration's nearly $2 billion anti-weaponization fund. The judge said the move was necessary, as we hear from NPR's Ryan Lucas.
4: At a court hearing on a lawsuit challenging the fund, U.S. District Judge Leonie Brinkema said the public statements from DOJ officials that the department was abandoning the fund were not sufficient. She noted that President Trump continues to publicly support the fund and that the government has refused to formally declare under oath that the fund is indeed dead. Judge Brinkema therefore issued a preliminary injunction blocking the fund, but she gave the Justice Department 1 week to provide a clear, unambiguous declaration under penalty of perjury, signed by the Acting Attorney General and the U.S. Treasury Secretary, that the fund will not move ahead. If it does so, the judge said she will likely dismiss the lawsuit. If the government does not do so, then the case will move forward. Ryan Lucas, NPR News, Alexandria, Virginia.
3: Well, workers are beginning the process of removing Donald Trump's name from the facade of the Kennedy Center in Washington. It's already been stripped from all digital and print branding after a federal judge ruled it was, quote, crystal clear that the Arts and Cultural Center was intended to be a living memorial to former President John F. Kennedy. The judge said only Congress could change that. So that means Trump's name has to come down despite an appeal from the White House. Here's NPR's Elizabeth Blair.
5: The government filed a motion for a stay, which says the Kennedy Center would be, quote, forced to squander time and money only to potentially revert back to the current name after appeal. They also say removing Trump's name will hurt the center's fundraising and will contribute to its financial decline. Now, ever since Trump took over the Kennedy Center, artists have canceled shows and ticket sales have plummeted.
3: That's Elizabeth Blair. 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
6: From AZPM News, I'm Steve Jess. New research shows a drop in face-to-face conversation may be translating into a literal loss for words. Tony Perkins reports.
7: University of Arizona psychology professor Matthias Mell specializes in examining how people communicate. He explains researchers found changes in modern society have resulted in a drop in the number of words we use every day.
8: We estimated that we've been losing 338 words a day, and that has been going on for a while.
7: Mel says social media and smartphones are partly to blame, with fewer people asking a cashier for help at a department store, and more motorists getting directions from a GPS app. He notes the growth of social isolation could also be a factor. Tony Perkins, AZPM News.
6: Hear more on this on Arizona Science tonight at 9 on NPR 89.1. Many pets run away from home each year on July 4th, frightened by fireworks. For the owner's peace of mind, the Pima Animal Care Center offers two free microchip and vaccine clinics ahead of the holiday. Tomorrow and on June 20th, PAC will welcome pets at its Silver Bell Road facility's multipurpose room from 7 to 9:30 a.m. Parking lots will open at 6. Dogs must be on a leash and cats should arrive in a carrier. Steve Jess, AZPM News.
9: Good afternoon, 34 minutes after 4 o'clock on this Friday, June 12th. 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A federal judge on Friday denied an appeal by the John F. Kennedy Center for the Performing Arts Board of Trustees for a stay on the removal of President Trump's name from the building. Hear an update just ahead on All Things Considered. Partly cloudy skies for Tucson tonight with a low around 73. Slight chance of showers tomorrow afternoon, otherwise sunny and breezy with a high near 101. Partly cloudy tonight in Sierra Vista with a low around 71 with a 40% chance of rain tomorrow afternoon. Otherwise, mostly sunny with a high near 93. Partly cloudy tonight in Bisbee with a low around 68, 30% chance of rain in the afternoon tomorrow with a high near 90.
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1: It's All Things Considered from NPR News. I'm Mary Louise Kelly in Washington.
11: And I'm Elsa Chang in Culver City, California. President Trump may not have top billing at the John F. Kennedy Center for the Performing Arts much longer. Today, a federal judge denied an appeal by the center's board of trustees for a stay on the removal of Trump's name from the building. And now the Trump administration has filed for an emergency stay. NPR's Chloe Veltman joins us now with the latest on this very quickly developing situation. Hi, Chloe.
12: Hi, Elsa.
11: Hi. Okay. What is going on at the Kennedy Center right now?
12: Okay. Well, right now there's this half-built scaffolding outside the signage on the facade of the building. Workmen were still putting it together and there was a crowd of people gathered underneath waiting to see what happens when a rainstorm started. So workers stopped for now. Workmen started to build the scaffolding a few hours before U.S. District Judge Christopher Cooper said no to the Board of Trustees' appeal to stay the removal of Trump's name from the building.
11: Huh. And why did the workers do that ahead of the ruling?
12: Today was the deadline for the board, which is stacked with President Trump's allies, to appeal a ruling Cooper handed down 2 weeks ago stating that the renaming of the facility was illegal and that such a move requires approval from Congress. And until yesterday, it looked as if the Trump administration would comply. The name has already changed on the center's website and some social media channels, and the Kennedy Center's general counsel sent a memo to staff saying the president's name would come off the building too. But then at the 11th hour, the Board of Trustees abruptly changed course and filed an appeal.
11: Wait, why did they wait that long?
12: Well, I reached out to ask the Kennedy Center about the late timing, but they haven't yet responded. The motion requesting a stay on the removal of Trump's name says there's no point in removing it when they'll probably restore the president's name anyway after winning an appeal. They also say removing his name would hurt the center's fundraising and contribute to its financial decline.
11: Okay, so appeal denied. What is going on with the sign right now? Like, is Trump's name still up there as we speak?
12: I've been monitoring live video feeds of the Kennedy Center facade. Workmen are still in the process of building the scaffolding. So as of now, the signage still says the Donald J. Trump and John F. Kennedy Memorial Center for the Performing Arts. Plus, just to be clear, Elsa, we do not yet have direct confirmation, honestly, from the Kennedy Center itself that the scaffolding is there expressly to remove Trump's name.
11: Okay, true. Let me just ask you, what can the Board of Trustees do to prevent Trump's name from being removed at this point? Anything?
12: Yeah, well, they had this option to still pursue a stay through the Court of Appeals, which, in fact, just now they did. So I should mention the lawsuit was brought by Congresswoman Joyce Beatty, an ex officio member of the Board of Trustees, and Norm Eisen, one of her attorneys, just now posted to social media that the Trump administration has filed his emergency stay in the D.C. Circuit to keep his name on the Kennedy Center. Eisen says his team has filed an opposition. But, you know, he does say he told me that any further attempt to overturn the court's decision is a waste of time.
13: It's no different than if a graffiti artist had climbed up on a ladder and tagged the front of the building with Donald Trump's name. It's an act of corruption and appropriation. It will not stand. Sooner or later, that name is coming off the building.
11: That is NPR's Chloe Veltman. Thank you so much, Chloe.
12: You're welcome, Elsa.
1: David Hockney, one of the world's most important contemporary painters, has died at the age of 88. The British artist used electric colors to capture the world around him, something he talked about with our colleague, the late NPR correspondent Susan Stamberg, back in 2016.
14: To Hockney, looking and showing are as old as time. Some caveman picked up a rock and drew an animal on the wall.
15: And then when he'd got the animal down, the person would have grunted or something and said, I've seen something like that.
16: Is making pictures, do you think, part of the DNA of being human?
15: Yes, yes. Very young people pick up a crayon and start to draw at only very, very young people. I think the idea of making pictures is deep within us.
14: Hockney's History of Pictures book is chock full of images, a few photos, but mostly reproductions of paintings he's loved looking at over the years. He's crazy for Rembrandt, of course, and Picasso, his hero, and the late 16th century Italian painter Caravaggio.
15: Caravaggio invented Hollywood lighting.
16: Oh my goodness, there's a woman, she's cutting a guy's head off. Judith beheading Holofernes, 1599. And look at, why do you call it Hollywood lighting?
15: Well, it is Hollywood lighting. I mean, this is lighting that's not natural.
14: No sun could shine so brightly on Judith's breast and then disappear to make such dark, velvety shadows right behind her. It's dramatic, unreal. Only movies can illuminate like that. Light, and where it comes from, is every painter's preoccupation. For David Hockney, light on water has particular fascination.
16: What is it with you and water, David Hockney?
15: Well, water offers an interesting graphic problem, it seems to me. Say, a swimming pool, the water is transparent. How do you paint transparency? It has reflections and things.
14: A Bigger Splash, his best-known painting from 1967, shows a California swimming pool. Tan diving board angling in from the bottom right and rising from the aquamarine water, a lively white splash. Someone just dove in.
15: I spent longer on the splash than on any other thing in the painting. I spent about a week painting it because it's painted with small brushes. I mean, I didn't want to just take a brush and splash it like that. I wanted to paint it slowly, and I thought then it contradicts the splash, really.
16: Yes. Oh, yeah. Because it took you so long to what in life took a second.
15: Yes, yes.
16: When you go in a museum or a gallery, what's the first thing you look at in a painting?
15: You look at the surface, the paint itself, and then you might then see a figure. But I think, first of all, you see the surface.
14: That is really a painter's answer. You or I would look first at the pair, the face, the horse. We're not Hockney. David Hockney believes painting can change the world. In the midst of all our miseries, he says, art lets us see the world as beautiful, thrilling, mysterious.
15: Well, I do see it that way, yes, I do. Because I enjoy looking, I do. I mean, I do get a deep pleasure from looking. I can look at a little puddle on a road in Yorkshire and just have the rain falling on it and think it's marvellous. I see the world as very beautiful, yes, I do.
1: That was the painter David Hockney, who died Thursday speaking with the late Susan Stamberg.
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6: I'm Steve Jess. The Haven, a local inpatient addiction recovery center for women, is at risk of closing after years of waiting for reimbursement from the state's healthcare system. Katya Mendoza has more.
17: Tucked away in the Hedrick Acres neighborhood in Tucson is The Haven, a local inpatient addiction recovery center for women. Teresa Mock is a graduate of the residential recovery program.
18: I've never really been real big on like the meetings and the 12 steps and things like that, but I am super real big on spirituality. Like, that's a must. You have to have a higher power. You have to ask for help, and you can't do it by yourself.
17: Mock says it's her third time staying at the Haven, and hopefully her last.
18: I'm nervous, but I'm going to miss everybody. Like, that's going to be the hardest thing for me.
17: The Haven has been serving the Tucson community for more than 50 years and prides itself on being a space where women like Mock can bring their children. But today, the facility is at risk of closing because it's been waiting years for reimbursement from Access, the state's Medicaid program.
19: We have been going through our savings, our investments, our cushion in order to continue to provide the services for as many women as we can, while we can, until we can no longer do that.
17: Amy Graves is the CEO of The Haven.
19: The organizations like The Haven are being penalized by what we call the overcorrection of the state trying to address its fraud and human trafficking around intensive outpatient programming and sober living.
17: Graves is talking about the state's crackdown on the sober living fraud scandal that cost Arizona taxpayers about $2 billion. Last year, The Haven was owed nearly $400,000 in back claims from Access. Today, that number is about $90,000. Arizona State Senator Sally Ann Gonzalez sits on the Health and Human Services Committee at the state legislature. She says she's been working with The Haven for the past year to resolve this issue.
20: You know, you have to protect the good actors and get them back to getting paid for services rendered and for services that their clients are in need of, like right now, not 6 months later or a year later or 2 years later when you're done investigating other fraud.
17: In the wake of the state's intervention of Medicaid fraud, the approval process for treatment has made it more difficult for patients to get help. The Haven says it's seen more clients covered by Access who are not covered for behavioral health or addiction treatment services.
19: It's really been a constellation of things that have happened to providers across the state that are making it very difficult for women to access services and making it extraordinarily difficult for provider organizations to keep their doors open.
17: As of Thursday, June 11th, The Haven's board of directors has agreed to leverage assets and take out a loan to stay afloat. The facility is also in discussions with two nonprofit organizations to explore the possibility of merging or being acquired. Meanwhile, back at The Haven, some of the residents, like Mock, want to help.
18: We've been brainstorming at night, and there's a couple of different things I'm going to try to do to help them. I'll even have a car wash by myself.
17: Some have organized a bake sale for this upcoming Saturday, June 13th, from 7:30 to 10:30 a.m. in front of the residential property. I'm Katia Mendoza, AZPM News.
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9: 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Hear about the research into the loss of words. A new study suggests we are facing a literal loss for words. University of Arizona psychology professor Matthias Mell talks to Tim Swindle about the impact of people speaking hundreds of fewer words every day and how trends such as supermarket checkouts have eliminated ordinary chit-chat. 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We'll find out how we're doing in just a few moments with three fabulous friends of AZPM, Sia Romano, Corinne Cooper, and Lisbeth Gagnas-Pompa. 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We have some collisions with injuries Mountain Avenue south of Fort Lowell Road, as well as Midvale Park at Valencia and Pima at Craycroft. It's 4:50 p.m.
0: It's a new era for
9: Park at Valencia and Pima at Craycroft. It's 4:50 p.m.
0: It's a new era for public media. We are still here and we're in this together, so

0: In my practice, there's an interesting concept called jobs to be done. And what it means is that everybody has a job to be done. They're not thinking, oh, I just want to give to AZPM because I want to be a nice person. Everybody has a job to be done. So what is your job to be done? Is it to stay informed? Is it to stay entertained? Is it to be part of your community? If any of those are jobs to be done that you have, we're happy to meet that need. And I think this organization has been meeting that need for a long time. As you know, AZPM is now 100% donor supported. Federal funding is not part of the support. If it's in the future, we can't see that future yet. And what that means is it's up to all of us to contribute and keep this going.
1: And this is the end of our fiscal year-end fundraiser. We still have $11,000 to raise. This isn't a dream. It's a necessity.
0: Right.
1: There isn't a penny wasted at AZPM. And we need now for you to understand that urgency and give us a call or go to the website or text DONATE to 520-621-1600. And I want to thank the people who have already made that pledge. Ruth Avila of Tucson, who's a sustaining member. Those sustaining gifts are so important to the station, allowing long-term planning instead of just having the funds for today. We want to thank Eleanor Barnes of Tucson and Henry and Marlene Singer, pledged from Marana. We know that we're being heard loud and clear in Marana. Janice Krebs of Tucson, Marianne McWilliams of Sierra Vista, and Julie Cassiato from Oro Valley. So all of Southern Arizona is listening to us. If you can hear my voice today, then you know that you're part of the community that needs to step up and support this station.
0: I just want to give a shout out to the technical staff here, because as an audiophile, for many, many years, as an audiophile from birth. Some of you know that I was raised by wolves at a famous recording studio, so I had very early exposure to great audio, and I have to say that every single time I listen to this station, it's just, I don't like to say world class, because you usually don't have to say world class if you are. But in case you didn't know that, this is a world class organization.
1: 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There's advertising film possibility. 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
2: That's right. 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
0: That's right.
2: We have a big goal to meet. 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
1: And remember, if you have never pledged before, now is the time. 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
0: And here's the beautiful thing, too, is that this station, what I see this station, this entity as, it's a multiplier of every effort that's made in the community.
2: That's
0: it is
2: right.
0: Thrilling to hear people talking on the weekly shows, on the local shows, to hear people who we know are actively making a difference in this community, which is one of the most well, and I wouldn't say it's well-resourced, but what it is resourced in is people. Mm-hmm. People who actually care about being here, who love the community, the diversity of the nonprofits here, working at all different levels. And when you give to this state,

0: You're allowing all of those organizations to get their message out even more effectively.
1: And the businesses that support AZPM, when you hear that business name, you know that that's some organization that has the same values that you have, that values public information, that values unbiased news, and that values arts programming. And so be a part of that larger community in Southern Arizona. It's time to step up. There isn't anybody who's going to take your place. It's up to you.
2: That's right. And today is the last day of our radio pledge drive of the week. So I will say, call the number or go to our website and make that gift, azpm.org/give. 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And on top of that, we can bring you your best friends, because isn't that right, Zia?
0: I realized that. I was saying to Lizbeth when I came in that I realized that Andrea Kennedy is my best friend. And how I realized that is that I was reading some research, psychological research about friendship. And it turns out that you spend 50 hours just to get a casual acquaintance. But when you spend 200 hours with someone, they're a really close friend. And then I thought, Andrea. Because I probably spend more time with Andrea than anybody. And friendship is a two-way street, right?
2: That's
0: if you
2: right.
0: If you knew your friend needed help, let's say you knew your friend had just gone through, you know, a life event, they're not going to be getting what they were getting before, and you care about them and you know they're a good person, you would support them. Well, that's what's happening here. AZPM is a friend to this community.
1: If you know the name of one of the announcers here, it means that you're listening to us seriously. 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
4: 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President Trump is hosting a UFC fight Sunday on the White House lawn on his birthday in honor of the nation's 250th birthday. Critics are noting the optics of the event.
5: In addition to just how big it is and how much space it's taking in his presidency, at a moment, the nation's in the middle of a war.
4: Danielle Kurtzleben has the details just ahead. It's 5 p.m.
5: In addition to just how big it is and how much space it's literally and symbolically taking in his presidency, the nation's in the middle of a war.
6: President Trump is gearing up to host a UFC fight on the White House lawn on his birthday this weekend.
7: For Friday, June 12th, this is All Things Considered from NPR News.
6: I'm Mary Louise Kelly.
7: And I'm Elsa Chang. Ahead this hour, what should we know about Todd Blanche?
6: For starters, he is Trump's former personal lawyer, now officially the nominee for Attorney General.
8: We have a man who's doing a great job, I'll tell you. I knew it. Because he kept me out of jail for years.
7: And the unlikely friendship between a Harvard psychiatrist and a civil rights